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1: This is KWSO News. I'm Samaya Ganalan. Oregon Senators Jeff Merkley and Ron Wyden are demanding answers from the U.S. Forest Service over proposed budget cuts. They've joined Senate colleagues in calling on Forest Service Chief Tom Schultz for a complete breakdown of plans to potentially close up to 57 research and development facilities across 31 states. Among the sites slated for evaluation is the Pacific Northwest Research Station in Portland, which tracks crucial data on regional air quality, forest health, and pest management. Lawmakers say the agency has spent months relying on broad assurances rather than revealing its actual methodology or consulting local communities. The senators warned that shuttering these living laboratories, including key wildfire research centers in Seattle and Wenatchee, could permanently erase specialized science at a time when the region faces severe wildlife threats. The Twisted Teepee Food Cart is looking for individuals to join their team. Twisted Teepee is a project of the Warm Springs Community Action Team and aims to serve as a culinary entrepreneurship training site for our local community. WASCAT is hiring for both full-time and part-time positions. While prior kitchen experience is welcome, it isn't required. Full training on the job can be provided. WASCAT says staff members receive competitive pay and flexible scheduling, operating during their standard business hours of 6 a.m. to 5:30 p.m., Monday through Saturday. Work goes beyond basic cooking and drink prep. It is designed as a launchpad for local workforce development and indigenous entrepreneurship. Applications are available in person at both the WASCAT main office and the Twisted Teepee campus. And the Twisted Teepee and main campus on Warm Springs. For KWSO News, I'm Samaya Ganalan.
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3: From NPR News, this is All Things Considered. I'm Mary Louise Kelly.
0: And I'm Juana Summers. Among the biggest headaches for employers is people not showing up for work. Unexpected call-outs can cost companies tens of thousands of dollars a month, but what if you could cut down on absences? NPR's Andrea Hsu reports on a startup that's helping companies do just that.
4: Hello, welcome to McDonald's. How can I help you?
5: It's 10 a.m. and the drive-thru at a McDonald's in Morningside, Maryland is still humming.
4: The sausage, egg, and cheese McGriddle? You want to make it a meal?
5: Ever Velasquez-Ramos has been at this job for about a month. It's his first job ever. He just graduated from high school, and so far, so good. The bosses like how personable he is.
4: All right, first window, please.
5: And he's been able to get here on time for all his shifts. Now, he doesn't have a car, and getting here by bus isn't easy. Some days, he's able to catch a ride from a friend or family member, but
4: when no one's able to, I use Escalate.
5: Escalate, that's a startup that began piloting its employee support app at 7 McDonald's stores last year. It's the brainchild of Sienna Daniel and Sean Siegel. For years, the two ran nonprofits, helping unemployed and underemployed people gain work skills.

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2: 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I'm Keandra Smith. In continuation of last week's program, we are focusing on the What the Health podcast and this month's topic that highlights the community health side of the Warm Springs Health and Wellness Center. One of the resources that community health provides is the transportation to doctor's appointments. Here is Michaela Fry and the CHR driver.
3: My name is Dr. Michaela Fry, community health physician with the tribal side of the clinic services, and we are continuing our community health program feature with a member of our community health representative team. Maynard, would you be willing to introduce yourself and what you do?
4: Hi, I'm Maynard Jim. I'm the CHR driver.
3: Yeah. How long have you been working as a CHR driver now?
4: It'll be almost 7 years in October, 7 years.
3: So you've seen quite some progression of how that has maybe changed over the last 7 years. I can imagine some things have maybe changed.
4: Yeah, a lot has changed. I started when the pandemic first hit.
3: Oh, wow. That had to have been quite different than now.
4: Yeah, because we was working a lot of hours during the pandemic, a lot of mainly medications and things like that, food.
3: Yeah.
4: We was delivering to families.
3: The CHR team is one of our transport options, a medical transport option that we have for the clinic. But there are some other services that we provide as part of that. Would you feel comfortable talking about kind of what CHRs do? Like, what does the CHR team do? What are some of the services that we can provide with the team?
4: Well, myself, I drive the dialysis patients on Monday, Wednesday, and Friday. We also deliver medications if people want to don't have a ride to the clinic. We pick them up in Madras, Warm Springs, at Safeways, or, you know, medications there also.
3: Yeah. And then the transport option for appointments, too.
4: Tuesdays and Thursdays are the best days for us to drive people to appointments. A lot of doctor's appointments, Ben, Redmond. We drive to Portland also.
3: Yeah. So this is one of the options. There are some others in the area for transport for appointments that are available for people. And this is one more resource that exists from the community health team to help meet that need when people have maybe mobility deficits or they have no other way to make it to a necessary medical appointment.
4: Yes, because the van, I drive a transport van, has a wheelchair lift that is able to haul people on that.
3: Which can be really important, because not all services are able to do that, or, you know, family members may sometimes not have the capability of being able to do that. And so this is one of the ways that we help troubleshoot with people. How do we get you to the appointments that you need to get to?
4: I can also transport people that are with the walkers. Mm-hmm. I can use that to lift them in also, because a lot of them can't lift their legs. They can't step up into a car.
3: Yeah. That can be a big factor for some people in having a way to get there. I do know that there are some medical transports or medical appointments that our CHR team can't take people to. Would you tell us about what some of those are and maybe why?
4: Well, the procedures, operations. It's more liability because of the, say they're put, you know, they have to put them, you know, go to sleep, you know,
3: go to sleep,
4: you know, and something like that. And we're not going to, you know, a lot of responsibility there. To, something can happen on the way home or, you know, afterwards.
3: Yeah.
4: And we're not really qualified to take care of a lot of patients in that way.
3: Mm-hmm. Yep, so that's important to think about, that you guys definitely do the dialysis appointments, you can do the medical appointments, but not procedural appointments.
4: No, or therapy, physical therapy. Also, we don't transport for those either.
2: That was Michaela Fry and Maynard Jim talking about driving for community health and the clinic. 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
1: Hey there, Warm Springs and KWSO listeners. Samaya can here at KWSO giving you your community calendar. The time is not about to be 5:41. Well, it's about to be 4:42 here in a bit. Let's just get right on into this. Hopefully everybody's having a great Monday. CORC is holding a statewide transportation improvement fund or STF advisory committee meeting in Warm Springs tomorrow from 11:30 to 1 at the Family Resource Center. And the Warm Springs Strong Youth Wellness Program meets tomorrow as well. They're going to be at the old school gym. 3rd through 5th grade kids attend from 1 to 2:30 and 6th through 8th grade youth from 3 to 4:30. They've got free logo shirts for participants. A Fish and Wildlife Memorial Dinner has been set for tomorrow at the Hee Longhouse. It will start at 5 p.m. with 1-7, followed by a dinner and a brief giveaway. This is a release for hunters and fishermen for the upcoming seasons due to the recent losses of chiefs and relatives serving on the Fish and Wildlife Committees. Warm Springs Prevention is hosting the Wings Track Meet on tomorrow at the Warm Springs K-8 Track. Registration kicks off at 5 p.m. and events get underway at 6 o'clock. There are age divisions for 2 to 5, 6 to 9, and 10 and up. Every participant gets a t-shirt and a medal. Pumpalak Samisha's pre-college summer series continues this Wednesday at the Family Resource Center during the lunch hour from noon until 1. It's a chance to get a head start on your college journey. You can learn all about financial aid, applying to college, scholarships, and get support on your path to college. The back-to-school yard sale at the Community Wellness Center is this Friday, August 21st, from 9 a.m. to 3 p.m. Tables are limited, and you can reserve one at the rec office. Abracadabra, the Ultimate ABBA Tribute Concert, will take place this Friday at General Duty's Waterhole in Redmond. Doors open at 6 p.m. with music at 8:30. Part of the proceeds will benefit the Confederate Tribes of Warm Springs Wildfire Recovery Fund and Thrive Central Oregon. Ticket details are available at online at generalduffys.com. 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
7: As the number of data centers across the U.S. continues to increase, so does public opposition to them. That has some cities changing their standards for what acceptable data center development looks like. 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
9: Protests against data centers like this one in Phoenix are becoming more common across the country. Niall Bunker is here today to tell Arizona's utility regulator it should not approve a 14% hike in electricity rates being requested by the state's largest power company, Arizona Public Service.
10: The public are the ones that are going to have to be at the brunt of making sure that these corporations and these shareholders are getting profits.
9: The power company says it needs to increase prices because their costs have increased, and they're investing to meet the unprecedented demand. The company says it's also asking to raise rates for large users, predominantly data centers, by 45%. In late July, it saw record demand 400 megawatts higher than last year's record. An analysis of early information shows data centers made up half of that growth. William Carter is among the dozens lobbying the utility regulator today.
11: I definitely think that data centers and large users should bear their own cost for whatever they want to do.
9: Pew Research report shows Arizona is one of the country's top data center hubs with over 180 either operating or in development. Now, cities here are reevaluating the standards they have to meet. For years, many city industrial development standards have been based on those established by a trade group called the American Society of Heating, Refrigerating, and Air Conditioning Engineers, or ASHRAE. Marcus Hassan, chair of the ASHRAE Data Center Committee, says their standard for data centers specifically are about 10 years old and needed updating.
12: It wasn't obsolete. It was still a go-to standard, and it was applicable.
9: Both data center development accelerating, ASHRAE published a new standard last year. And now it's creating an addendum to address overall water and energy use.
12: You could be consuming little water at the site, but the electricity you consume, that's being produced at a power plant somewhere, right? And the generation of electricity, depending on your geography, that can be very water intensive.
9: While Phoenix incorporates some of ASHRAE's data center standards in its building codes, it uses recommendations from 2022. Mayor Kay Gallego says the recent boom in data center demand means the city needs to go further.
13: We want data centers to care about our local communities and invest in a way that creates benefits locally.
9: Gallego recently signed on to a pact with about 40 other cities around the world encouraging more stringent data center standards. Those would make sure the buildings aren't built too close to residents, don't cause pollution, and that fossil fuels aren't used to power them.
13: We want sustainable, clean energy to power it, and we want data centers to consider and protect our water supplies.
9: And beyond resource concerns, Gallego says lack of transparency has also led to community outrage.
13: It's now pretty widely acknowledged that the data center community needs to do better about being a good neighbor.
9: The protesters, like Niall Bunger, want regulators to take action to protect the public as data center development continues.
10: Individuals are going to have higher electricity bills.
9: Arizona's utility regulator is expected to decide on how much the state's biggest power company can raise rates by the end of the year. Meanwhile, in June, Arizona's lawmakers voted to pause tax incentives for new data centers for the next 3 years. But the state saw 113 new applications for developments in the weeks before the pause went into effect. An industry trade group, the Arizona Technology Council, says data centers are a big driver of the state's $35 billion tech industry. The council's president, Steve Zylstra, said in a statement that he doesn't want to see the state abandon data centers. But he acknowledged the moratorium could be a way for Arizona to figure out how to accommodate the tech buildings responsibly. For NPR News, I'm Greg Hawney in Phoenix.
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0: And now, it's time for KWSO's birthday grand entry.
1: Hey, hey there, Warm Springs and KWSO listeners. Samaya can hear at KWSO. We don't have any happy birthday shout-outs to give today, but I just want to give a happy birthday shout-out to anybody out there who has a birthday today on August 17th. I hope you are loved and you are valued and you are appreciated in this world, in this community, and in your own personal lives and families. Again, from all of us here at KWSO, we just want to wish you a happy birthday. And that you enjoy this lovely evening. And please enjoy this happy birthday song by Little Lodge here on KWSO.

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1: 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The time is now 6:21. Let us get right on into it. COIC is holding a statewide Transportation Improvement Fund, or STIF, Advisory Committee meeting in Warm Springs tomorrow from 11:30 to 1 at the Family Resource Center. The Warm Springs Strong Youth Wellness Program meets tomorrow at the Old School Gym. 3rd through 5th grade kids attend from 1 to 2:30 and 6th through 8th grade youth from 3 to 4:30. They've got free logo shirts for participants. A Fish and Wildlife Memorial Dinner has been set for tomorrow at the Hee Hee Longhouse. It'll start at 5 p.m. with 1-7, followed by a dinner and a brief giveaway. This is a release for hunters and fishermen for the upcoming seasons due to the recent losses of chiefs and relatives serving on the Fish and Wildlife Committee. Warm Springs Prevention is hosting the Wings Track Meet tomorrow at the Warm Springs K-8 Track. Registration kicks off at 5 p.m. and events get underway at 6. There are age divisions for 2 to 5, 6 to 9, and 10 and up. Every participant gets

0: t-shirt and a medal. Papa Lux Amisha's pre-college summer series continues this Wednesday at the Family Resource Center during the lunch hour from noon until 1. It's a chance to get a head start on your college journey. You can learn all about financial aid, applying to college, the scholarships, and to get support on your path to college. The back-to-school yard sale at the Community Wellness Center is this Friday, August 21st, from 9 a.m. to 3 p.m. Tables are limited, and you can reserve one at the rec office. Abracadabra, the ultimate ABBA tribute concert, will take place this Friday at General Duffy's Waterhole in Redmond. Doors open at 6 p.m. with music at 8:30. Part of the proceeds will benefit the Confederate Tribes of Warm Springs Wildlife Recovery Fund and Thrive Central Oregon. Ticket details are available online at generalduffys.com. Celebrate the maternal figures who guide our families at Indian MomCom on Saturday, August 22nd from 8:30 to 5:30 at the Hee Hee Longhouse. This full day of hands-on workshops honors mothers, aunties, grandmas, and sisters with sessions in food sovereignty, cultural crafting, self-care, and nature. Space is limited to 21 two-person teams, pairing one maternal figure with a U4 relative, and all supplies, ingredients, and instruction are provided, plus door prizes and raffles. Learn more and sign up using the link on today's community calendar on the KWSO website, IndianMomCom. ECE daycare admission packets for the 2026-27 school year are now available. Daycare admissions will be the first come, first served. Currently, there is no school age program. We have links to the admissions packets on today's online community calendar. Parents and guardians will need to download the Bright Wheel app to complete packets. And if you have any questions, you can contact Tiana Northrup at ECE at 541-553-3241 or by emailing tiana.northrup@wstribes.org. 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
5: When they heard Dad yell and Mom scream, they ran to the closet to hide. Children know what is happening around them. Domestic violence can have long-lasting, damaging effects for children that could lead to violent behavior later in life. If you are a parent who is experiencing abuse, it can be difficult to know how to protect your child. Offering 24-hour response and emergency shelter for victims in emergency crisis, the Confederated Tribes of Warm Springs Victims of Crime Services Office can be reached at 541-553-2293.
6: There are three languages of the Confederate Tribes of Warm Springs: the Kikst or Wasco language, the Itchiskin or Warm Springs language, and the Paiute or Numu language. When you use a short phrase, using the native words is one way you can help learn and teach a language learner. Here are language teachers Selena Cooper, Shayla Stwyer, and Dallas Winneshet.
7: Good job!
8: Tai Tukdi is how you say good job in Kikst language. Tai Tukdi. Tai tukti.
7: Nich nam ku is how you say good job
4: in Ichishkin language, Nich nam kuh.
8: Tzivitzi pisha is how you say very good in Nuwa language. Tzivitzi pisha. Tzivitzi pisha.

0: today is August 17th. On this day in 1903, Joseph Pulitzer donated $1 million to Columbia University. This started the Pulitzer Prizes in his name. 1993, Jack Kevorkian was charged with assisting in the suicide of Thomas Hyde. Kevorkian was later acquitted. In 1996, Ross Perot was announced to be the Reform Party's presidential candidate. It was the party's first ever. A look at a local happening on this day in the past is coming up in just a moment.
1: KWSO's On This Day in History is brought to you by the Jefferson County School District 509J. They seek to provide resources and materials to ensure families, students, staff, partners, media, citizens, and other members of the community are kept informed about key priorities, successes, and challenges. They communicate through multiple channels, including social media networks and Parent Square. In order to receive important updates from the district, please ensure your contact information is up to date by checking with your children's school. And now back to On This Day in Local History from the Jefferson County School District 509J here on KWSO.
0: From the August 17th, 1961 edition of the Madras Pioneer. The purchase of Kenita Hot Springs by the Confederated Tribes of Warm Springs was announced this week by Vern Jackson. The purchase followed closely the passage of a bill introduced to the House of Representatives last week from Al Ullman. The bill authorized land purchases within the reservation by the tribes. Price paid to the former owners was $165,000. The facilities currently include a swimming pool, bathhouse, cottages, and picnic and camping area. The Confederated Tribes took over the operation Monday with Ed Mannion as manager and immediately announced plans to refurbish the entire setup. Plans to take about a year for completion call for enlarging capacity of the resort with addition of such features as a landing strip, golf course, hotel motel, and rebuilt pool. A contract has already been let by the BIA to J.C. Compton Company for paving the road from the agency to the resort. It was emphasized that even though work will be starting shortly at the site, the present facilities at Kenita Hot Springs will not be closed. The Warm Springs tribes are interested in the Hot Springs enterprise as a means both of tribal income and to provide tribal employment. August 17th, 1961.
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3: This is Think Out Loud on OPB. I'm Dave Miller, coming to you all this week from Hermiston in northeastern Oregon. A huge thanks to the good folks here at the beautiful new Hermiston Public Library for hosting us. We start this week with the Hagen Fire, which started a month ago about 50 miles from here and continues to burn on the edge of the Umatilla Indian Reservation. The tribe declared a state of emergency about 3 weeks ago because of the fire and pervasive wildfire smoke. Kimberly Hughes is the Emergency Management Coordinator for the Confederated Tribes of the Umatilla Indian Reservation, and she joins us now. It's great to have you on the show.
4: Well, thanks for having me.
3: What's the latest on the Hagen Fire?
4: Oh, it's still burning. We're about just under 57,000 acres, and so that's pretty significant for something in our area. They are holding about a 14% containment, which with a lot of the weather events that we've had, it really speaks volumes of the people that are working those lines. And night, day, you know, they're not stopping. It's continuous work around the clock. And yeah, we're 31 days into it. So we've gone through several different incident management teams, which are beneficial. I mean, they keep us being able to do our day-to-day operations and keep fighting the fire so that, you know, we can focus on our community.
3: They cycle in and out.
4: Yeah.
3: But you're always the emergency management coordinator.
4: Yes.
3: Have you had any days off in the last month and a half?
4: I've had like a few hours off. The fire season for us has been very unusual and very active. So we've had some smaller fires, but July 4th really kicked off one of our big ones. And just keeping in contact and working with our county partners, our federal partners, technically not since July 4th, I've had a day off.
3: Really? Just basically straight for a month and a half at this point?
4: Yeah. And it's wonderful communication. I mean, so it's just meetings and touching bases and everything else. So, but it keeps us involved and up to date on what's going on.
3: I want to hear more about that coordination in just a second. It's not always the easiest when you're dealing with different governments, different parts of local, state, federal, sovereign nation governments. But to go back just to the fire itself, do you still have people on the reservation who are under Level 3 go now evacuation orders?
4: We do. We have about a dozen homes still in a level 3. We had a slop over that happened over last weekend, and it was right above the homes that we have in the level 3s. And so they came up with several plans and to essentially try to make sure that it didn't come down to those homes. And we were also at the point of probably having to go back up on some evacuation levels if those plans didn't work out. But luckily, like I said, after like tiredness, like repeat work those guys did day in and day night, it was wonderful. And they were able to really hold it and keep it in plan B. Huh. We made it to plan B.
3: Has the fire threatened or destroyed culturally significant areas already?
4: It has. Came up to, so we've worked with a lot of like our state fire marshals. We have what is BIA Legacy, which is U.S. Wildland Fire Services, and with what we call a TAPO, which is our Tribal Historical Preservation Officer. And so they identify all of these areas as they're making their plans going forward, and they will try to mitigate as much area around it without disturbing it to try to preserve it. If something does happen, we let nature take its course, but they really do try to get there and mitigate all of that before.
3: People on the west side of the Cascades may not have a real sense just for how destructive this fire season has been. On the west side, it's largely been smoke, and then only when the wind shifted from going westward, it's been very different on this side of the Cascades. Just in the big picture, can you just give us a sense for what it's been like here?
4: So we've had not so much rain as we typically get, but at the end of our season, we got a really good, harsh, like just downpour, and it brought a lot of that vegetation, dead vegetation, everything down. So in our canyons and everything, we've been kind of dealing with a lot of thick brush. And so with the fire being in that area, what happens is it's all fuel driven. We've been very fortunate to only have a few wind impacts, but a lot of the time this fuel is just, it's there. It wants to burn, and it gets, you know, when it cools down, it gets nice and hot. And then when the day comes up and the air clears up a little bit and it gives it more of a kind of weather to move with it, then it rushes up because it's already heated everything around it. So it's been slow, but there's so much fuel that it just wants to keep burning.
3: The Board of Trustees of the tribe declared a state of emergency almost 4 weeks ago, saying that local resources were at capacity and that you couldn't handle additional fire threats. How much support have you gotten from state and federal partners?
4: So we were lucky enough that a conflagration was called. And so Oregon State Fire Marshals sent in a task force. At that time, our Fire Defense Board had pulled together a task force to try to get as many homes as they could defensible. But when the OSFM was able to come in on the conflagration, that allowed more materials and equipment to come in. I mean, don't quote me to it, but I want to say there's like 500 miles of hose in all of the homes and structures that they've laid to protect. And so that has been so crucial to making sure that those homes are protected on reservation and just above the reservation up there where the fire literally came to their back door.
3: So I want to go back to what you were saying earlier. How would you describe your working relationship with local, state, and federal partners as a sovereign nation?
4: So most tribes don't have law enforcement and fire departments, and we're lucky enough that we do. And so our fire department has been part of the Tri-County Mutual Aid Agreement. And so that gives us really good partnership that we're able to not only assist people, but they also come in and assist us with that agreement. And once that agreement starts to get exhausted, you know, then we have the Oregon State Fire Marshals will come in and assess and say, like, we are meeting this criteria. And we have what is BIA Legacy, U.S. Wild and Fire Services. We have one of their offices stationed with us, and they're able to bring in teams as well. And so those are beautifully been built through the years, and I think it's still going very strong and is proven in one of our worst fire seasons to help us tremendously.
3: I'm talking right now with Kimberly Hughes, the Emergency Management Coordinator for the Confederated Tribes of the Umatilla Indian Reservation. In addition to being at capacity in terms of local firefighting resources, the emergency declaration included a public health emergency from wildfire smoke. What has smoke been like over the last month and a half?
4: So when we declared, we focused on what our community lifelines are. And one of them is the sheltering, their health. So we've made sure that we've been able to take care of tribal members as they want to evacuate and feel comfortable. And then, of course, people that want to stay in place, stay home. The air quality has been just horrendous. I mean, we've hit 300-400. And even in, we have families that live in Athena and Weston, and they've been hitting over 1,000 on
3: AQI.
4: On some of the days. And so trying to get them to be able to get equipment in there to help scrub, you know, the air that's in the homes, trying to get them to understand, you know, what is the best way to keep your home sealed up, or at least maybe go somewhere that can have better air quality.
3: How is that communication working?
4: So we communication is always a barrier, no matter what happens. And we have a really good communication department, and they do a lot of social media. We try, the fire incident command team itself has a line that you can call 8 a.m. to 8 p.m., and they'll distribute our information as well if people call and get live updates of the fire. We try to keep up as much information as possible. But in anything that happens, communication is always a barrier to try to get all age groups. And, you know, we're such a rural area, you know, not everybody has social media or internet. So we try to get as much information and different avenues out as possible.
3: What does the forecast look fire-wise right now? What does it look like?
4: So tomorrow we have another wind event coming in, and we're kind of watching that. These last few rains, I mean, they had several lightning strikes that happened over the weekend. And I think in our area, our fire chief said that there was about 18 indications of possible heat signatures from those. As far as them establishing, we could find out in a few days to they not establish at all.
3: But meaning, did those lightning strikes cause new fires or not? You won't even, it's the land is so big that you can't know immediately if there are new fires or not.
4: Yeah, the terrain is pretty dense. And so until the heat signature builds a little bit more. So, but some of the weather helped us, and some of it really gave the guys a run for their money. So all in all, I mean, for as much as they're dealing with, they're doing a phenomenal job, and they're getting more control of it, you know, every day that they keep going at it. And so we do see the positive, you know, as things keep improving. And we keep looking at the other fires in Oregon, because even with ours starting to improve more, we still have all of their air quality, their smoke from theirs impacting our air quality.
3: How much are you already thinking about recovery now, or thinking about post-fire? Can you do that now, or is it just fully focused on the crisis at hand?
4: So technically, we think about it the moment we start working on an incident. So we have to think about what are the immediate impacts, and then what is it going to look like as those impacts start to calm down and we can start getting people back, you know, into their homes, or at least getting better air quality so that we can get everybody back in their normal, you know, day-to-day routines.
3: What are the ways that you think this could affect people on the reservation in the medium or longer term? I ask this because when we talked to folks in Warm Springs, they talked about a number of effects that could be lasting in terms of water quality, in terms of access to logging, economic development. There are a lot of issues that could be serious for months or years to come, even as they're still just, they were talking about the fire itself.
4: One of the things we've been looking at is, so far, these three fires, the larger ones, have really impacted some of our creeks. And so the burn scars can cause the water to run down faster. And so we've been looking at what we can do ahead of time to start mitigating some of those water flows as a temporary kind of fix, but at the same time not impacting any type of fish habitat or anything. So it's kind of a delicate balance. And then we have to worry about some of that goes with working with our partners of like the railroad when it comes to culverts. Our road department, some of our roads are county roads, so then working with the county as far as, you know, the culverts are good. And so we've been looking at a lot of that, and I feel community-wise that's going to be a greater impact. And then we have a lot of reseeding that we have to do after all the dozer lines and start bringing back some of that habitat. And some of the people that have had significantly moved out and moved a lot of things around, you know, they have to go back and start reorganizing. We have been pretty lucky as far as some of the areas, and it's minimal impact to structures. But regardless, I mean, people have already looked at how to reorganize their land for a next fire.
3: You mentioned reseeding. Later this week, we're going to visit a tribal nursery to hear about native plants. So that's a conversation folks can look forward to on Wednesday. Kimberly Hughes, thanks very much. Kimberly Hughes is the Emergency Management Coordinator for the Confederated Tribes of the Umatilla Indian Reservation. Coming up after a short break, we're going to hear about cloud seeding as a potential solution to pervasive drought in the western U.S.
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3: This is Think Out Loud on OPB. I'm Dave Miller, coming to you today and all this week from Hermiston in Umatilla County. This county, along with a lot of the rest of Oregon, is under a drought declaration. It's a result of one of the warmest winters in state history and historically low snowpack. My next guest says that a new twist on a relatively old technology could provide some relief going forward. Parker Cardwell is the chief operating officer of the California-based company Rainmaker. It's been using drone-based cloud seeding to trigger snow and rain. Parker, welcome to Think Out Loud.
9: Dave, thank you so much for having me on today.
3: Your company was featured in a recent article in Harper's Magazine. I want to read folks a short excerpt from it because I feel like it helps to set up the history of this a little bit. This is what the writer wrote. Weather modification is among the oldest and least successful human projects for thousands of years. We have sacrificed children, sung songs and danced, brewed alchemical concoctions, chanted prayers, fired cannons, and made many other futile efforts in the attempt to somehow change the weather a little more to our liking. Stubbornly, the weather persisted, seemingly undisturbed by human action until the 20th century. Okay, so Parker, in the 20th century, about 80 years ago, people came up with the idea of cloud seeding. What are the basics of how it works?
9: Yeah, so like you said, cloud seeding was actually invented here in the United States in upstate New York by a couple of General Electric engineers. And like you said, drought historically has not just been scarce, but also sacred. We've been trying to find ways to enhance precipitation for water supply for centuries now. And so what cloud seeding is essentially just mimicking the natural precipitation or rain and snow process. What happens is you get these clouds that come across the Pacific Ocean that are full of

0: process, or if it is snowing a little bit, squeeze a little bit extra precipitation out. So historically, what we've seen is about a 10 to 20% increase in precipitation across a given event. So that's the basics of cloud seeding, but happy to dive down deeper if it's helpful.
1: Yeah, so the first place I want to dig into is what you're doing that's different than what those folks would have done in upstate New York 80 years ago. What have you introduced in, you know, the 2020s that they wouldn't recognize?
0: Yeah, certainly. There's two primary points that what is really the key of Rainmaker's innovation. The first being the physical validation that we're using to quantify our operations. So historically, for the last 80 years, and even a lot of like the old kind of antiquated operators of today are using statistical analysis. So this is just basically looking at what happens in one cloud compared to another, or, you know, one basin compared to another, which, you know, there's no two clouds that are similar. There's no two basins that are similar. And so what Rainmaker uses is radar and satellite-based physical validation, which is essentially seeing what is happening in the cloud that we're operating in. So you can kind of see what's called reflectivity increases on the radar. So in a cloud that is not precipitating, it has a very low signal. So you're getting this low reflectivity. But when you start to see the cloud seeding start to act, the cloud activate and start to precipitate, that reflectivity is going to increase. So what we can basically see, it's working in real time. And then we run a similar method that the National Weather Service uses to quantify precipitation over our operations as well. So we use, you know, the same thing that we use to measure our rain and snow today, to basically just see the area where cloud seeding is working, and then following those radar tracks down to the ground to measure in acre feet how much snow we actually produced. Then the second point is using drones for cloud seeding rather than traditional aircraft or ground-based methods. What drones unlock is just a far more precision and efficiency in our operations. So what Rainmaker brings is a real sophistication to a cloud seeding operation, not just scientifically, but operationally, being able to target specifically which clouds have this super cool liquid water. And then our drones can navigate up to 18,000 feet in those clouds, survive the severe icing conditions that would ground most aircraft, and allow us to be far more precise in where we're actually operating, which is going to yield the most water supply for our partners.
1: That article that I mentioned in Harper's, the reporter went to the Pendleton testing area, not far from where I am right now, and watched some of your drone operators as they over a long night tried this out at various instances. What are they waiting for to decide, yes, we're going to send the drones up and we're actually going to do the seeding? What are the right parameters for any particular cloud?
0: Yeah, certainly. So yeah, it's very important to note that we can't create weather or we can't create clouds. So largely we have a very close partnership with Mother Nature. We're waiting on these clouds to come across Pendleton, which has been an enormous partner for us as well up at the drone range just right there by the airport. What we're waiting for are these clouds that have a high concentration of liquid water, and to make sure that that liquid water is cold enough to actually kickstart the process. So what we've seen through our research and then the historical research that's actually fairly accurate is that cloud seeding starts to work when that liquid water is about -6 degrees Celsius or 21 degrees Fahrenheit or lower. So we're really waiting. We're sending up weather balloons. We're launching our drones that has onboard pressure and temperature and humidity sensors to validate the right conditions for the right moment so that we can actually start to do the process.
1: What are you actually seeding the snowflakes with? If Mother Nature relies on bits of pollen or dust or whatever, what are you using?
0: Yeah, so we're using a material called silver iodide. It's been shown through a number of university and third-party researchers it's incredibly safe both on the soil and the water and for plants and whatnot. But it's actually the historical material that has been used, and because of its efficiency and safety profile, it's actually a similar one we use today. We just use it far more directly and more efficiently.
1: How much stuff are you putting into those clouds to get them to form snowflakes or raindrops?
0: Yeah, a given operation, it'll be about 20 to 40 grams of silver iodide. So we're talking about

0: a bag of Skittles worth, essentially. So a very, very small amount. Essentially, what Rainmaker is doing is really just kind of working and nudging Mother Nature in the right direction. So once we can kickstart that process, what happens essentially, those ice crystals then begin to grow and the natural precipitation process starts to occur. So once we kind of initiate, the natural process really takes place. So we don't really need to intervene too much.
1: In other words, once you put some of these particles in the air, that more rain or snowflakes are likely to form, even if they're not surrounding the particles of the silver iodide. You jump started and create a kind of chain reaction.
0: Yeah, exactly. So what we see is like those. So what happens naturally and with our operations is these ice crystals start to form the air, one part of the cloud, and then they break apart and then create new centerpieces for new snowflakes to occur. And so what we've seen through a lot of our operations these last couple of seasons has been that that reaction or the kind of that process will occur for around an hour to maybe 2 hours in the biggest event. And then start to kind of dwindle off like a natural rain or snowstorm would. So that's how we've kind of seen it in the live operations.
1: What happens to the silver iodide once it falls to Earth?
0: Yeah, it essentially just falls down with the snowflakes. And once it's on the ground, it's fairly indistinguishable. It's you're using such a small amount, so over a large basin, it just kind of sits there afterwards.
1: How did you choose Pendleton as a U.S. testing area?
0: Yeah, I maybe as an Oregonian, it was my bias towards wanting to be home. But really what it was is Rainmaker has developed the most capable anti-icing drone in the world, really. And early on, obviously, it's a pretty audacious claim to make. But early on in the process, the FAA, which regulates aircraft and drone flights in the U.S., they wanted to see that we had the right safety protocols and the right just technical capabilities on that aircraft to give us a waiver or a permit to fly in airspace. So Pendleton has the UAS range attached to their airport, which is essentially an airspace sanctuary. It's where you see a number of drone operators like the Amazon Wing that they're doing the drone deliveries. It's basically a range where companies can go and test next generation frontier aircraft.
1: If you're just tuning in, I'm talking right now with Parker Cardwell. He is the Chief Operating Officer of the California-based company Rainmaker, which has been using drone-based cloud seeding to trigger snow. Let's actually get into this. So obviously, the company, as I just said, is called Rainmaker. From what I've read, primarily what you've been doing is creating snow. Mm-hmm. How big a difference is there between making snowfall out of a reluctant cloud and making rainfall?
0: Yeah, so what we've seen, I guess, to really draw back to Oregon this year and 91% of the state that's in drought conditions, I think 21 out of 36 counties declared by the governor to be in drought conditions, that this last winter was actually a snow drought for Oregon. So the reason that the difference between the rain as precipitation and snow is that rain, although good for crops and good for some surface water and aquifer recharge, it doesn't sustain. And so with snow, largely snow is the greatest reservoir in the West for water resource management. Essentially what happens is you get this snow in the mountain ranges. And then in the spring and summer months, as this snowpack starts to melt, it starts to feed our water resources. And so by increasing snowpack, you create a more sustainable long-term feeding of our water system. So that's why Rainmaker, we primarily focus on snowpack for our operations because of its consequence for spring and summer agriculture, hydroelectric production, as well as just water availability across the West primarily.
1: Is it easier to make snow than rain?
0: It actually is. Snow, so in the wintertime, although when you get the high winds and it's far more cold, so I think the challenge of the clouds is hard on an icing perspective, but rain clouds have a lot more what we call convection or just really violent winds. And so it's harder to operate in those systems. But most importantly, it's we do snowpack enhancement because we're able to differentiate in a physical way our actual effects. So we're able to quantify using physical validation how much water we produced in the wintertime. In the summer, it's harder to kind of find that signal of how much is actually you're increasing and how much you're creating. And so for us and our partners, you know, one thing that we know very deeply here at Rainmaker is that snow or water broadly is only as valuable as you can meter it. So if you can't show how much water you produce, then it's really hard to account for in the system.
1: It's only as valuable as if you can meter it, if this is a business. It's valuable for anybody who gets it, right? I mean, I take your point, but let's turn then to the business side of this. What is your company's business model?
0: Yeah. So, and to your point too, you know, as for a lot of the water managers and, you know, whether it be the state department of water resources or a local irrigation district, to be able to know how much water you're able to deliver to your senior or junior water rights holders for their water management, being able to meter is everything. So like for us right now, our primary mode is essentially just in operational services. So we work between November and April to produce as much snowpack as we can. And then for our partners, we're delivering that number of acre feet that we're producing for them. And so this kind of goes into allowing them to at least account for how much more water they can expect in the spring and summer, and then kind of know how to allocate accordingly.
1: Who are your potential customers or your actual customer?
0: Yeah, so right now we operate the largest cloud seeding program in American history in Utah, between actually the state of Utah and the state of Idaho in the Bear River Basin. So we partner with the Department of Natural Resources and Water Resources across both states. And then we have another kind of like partner companions on the programs with the local water and irrigation districts as well. So we work with these government entities to kind of develop this strategy that's bespoke for each basin and each watershed. So we know that where we're producing this snow and where we're putting that is the most valuable for their water resource management.
1: Could somebody credibly accuse you of stealing the snow that would have fallen further east because you cloud seeded it before it got to them?
0: Yeah, we certainly understand how kind of this is a natural first question for a lot of people to ask. And what we've seen through historical research as well as our own internal research is that actually cloud seeding creates a much more efficient system. You see either, you know, the same similar net positive results downwind. Essentially what we call this is like, you know, it's like hydrological resaturation. And once you're putting more water on the ground, that humidity and evaporation from that water will then go resaturate the clouds. So what we've seen is clouds behave very normally and as they would downwind of our operations. And largely this is because actually topography or mountain ranges are one of the biggest kind of causes for precipitation or snow. And so as, you know, we seed in one area, it'll stop snowing. And then if it runs into the mountain ranges, whether it's the Cascades or the Blues, you'll see it start to naturally precipitate as it would have originally.
1: Well, did you see that in Utah's Bear River Basin over the last year? Because my understanding is that a couple months ago, your company announced very proudly that you increased snowpack in the area where you were working. Was there also an increase in the area downwind?
0: Well, what we saw was we were primarily looking within the basin, but what we saw is that the basins adjacent to our areas were kind of on par with what the surrounding areas would have looked like anyways with drought conditions. So we were really excited to be the first private company in history to repeatedly and unambiguously show that we can produce water. So that was a big step. It was the first operation ever to do that in the United States. So to be able to show that to Utah was a great step forward. But the results in the basin were incredible. And it was a good kind of launch pad for next seasons. But around that, we were kind of in an area where anything downwind of it was kind of blocked by the mountain. So it was no different than what we were anticipating.
1: But I guess I'm still trying to figure out the the downwind effects, and because it does seem like a little bit of a magic trick. If you're saying that you could increase snowpack in the area where you were operating without impacting the areas, you know, further east, where is that moisture going to come from in the arid west?
0: Yeah, so I'll note this is that clouds are actually fairly inefficient at producing snow or rain. And so what we see is that, you know, only a very small amount, 7 to 9% of the water from the atmosphere of these clouds ever precipitate out to touch the ground. And so when we are seeding, you know, we're only kind of encouraging an extra like 1, maybe 2% of that water to fall. So the ample amount of moisture in the that's already ambient in the atmosphere in those clouds is going to like basically supply more than enough downwind. Actually, what you're seeing is that there's far more water that stays in the clouds and stays in the atmosphere as it progresses east and then evaporates and then falls back into the ocean. So essentially what we're taking is just a slight, you know, a slight chunk out of it to, you know, benefit the areas that that we can produce it. And then downwind, you're going to see that natural effect because, again, we're taking such a small amount out. You know, it's consequential for the communities and the partners that we're working with. But, it, you know, it's very inconsequential in terms of the total water quantity in the atmosphere.
1: We've been focusing on the U.S. and really the U.S. West, but what are other countries doing right now in terms of their own efforts at cloud seeding?
0: Yeah, there are about 40 countries throughout the world that are actually employing cloud seeding right now. For them, a variety ranges to, you know, rain enhancement for reservoir refilling, snowpack enhancement for glacial restoration. But all of it really does revolve around water supply as the primary mode. And so, you know, as we see the West and the United States be far more exposed to drought conditions, we're not the only ones throughout the world that experience this. There's obviously far more drought-ridden countries throughout the world. So any, you know, cloud seeding is not a silver bullet. It's not going to end drought overnight. It takes a myriad of technologies, whether it's evaporative loss prevention or better piping for to remove water loss into the ground. There's a lot of water technology that need to be employed to manage drought. And we see cloud seeding, and as you know, these countries around the world see cloud seeding as a tool to just supply additional water.
1: Parker, thanks very much.
0: Yeah, thank you, Dave. Really appreciate it.
1: Parker Cardwell is the Chief Operating Officer at Rainmaker. Coming up after a break, we'll hear about the amateur music group Inland Northwest Musicians, which has been performing across 9 counties in northeastern Oregon and southeastern Washington for nearly 3 decades.
2: For dozens of years, our people have had songs they would sing for prayer, social gatherings, and for dance. Every song has a meaning or a story that can teach us a lesson or heal us from negative energy. Knowing your songs is a better way to know your tribes.
3: The Prairie Chicken Song. This song was given to a man. He became a widower, and he sat in the desert out in the sagebrush mourning because he was alone and felt sad. He didn't know what to do anymore. One day he was sitting out there, and he heard something beautiful. He heard something ruffling like feathers. He turned, and he saw something lit up. Here it was, the prairie chickens, the chickens of the desert, and they were dancing in formation, doing their dance and singing the song to cheer him up. They told him to come out of his sadness and to come to the light, and they gave him this song to sing, to be happy, and to sing it for the people. That's how this song was given to a certain man and brought him out of his sadness.

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2: This is Think Out Loud on OPB. I'm Dave Miller. The Inland Northwest musicians have been performing across 9 counties in Northeast Oregon and Southeast Washington for nearly 30 years. The group formed in 1999 to bring classical music to communities that may otherwise not have access to it. It consists now of 3 ensembles, including one for new musicians of all ages. Lee Freese is the music director and conductor for all 3 ensembles. Alice Massey is a founding member of the group and serves as a concertmaster of the orchestra. Peyton Baxter has performed with the Willow Creek Symphony since she was 12 years old. That was 10 years ago. She now manages the group. Welcome to all 3 of you.
3: Thank you very much.
4: Thank you.
2: Peyton, first, how did you first hear about Inland Northwest musicians?
5: I had a friend who was playing flute with them in Willow Creek Symphony. She invited me, and I was like, yeah, I read a book that was called The Rooftoppers, and that introduced me to cellos. I also actually went to the Young People's Concert that we do yearly.
2: So you attended as a member of the audience?
5: As an audience member, yes. I was a student, and I went with my class, so that was really fun. But I was inspired to pick up the cello, but I didn't even know where to start. I had no idea what to do. So my friend helped me. She introduced me. And then I came to the rehearsal unannounced. I did not tell anybody that I was going to come. And then
2: there. You were 12. You barely played the cello.
5: I didn't play anything at all.
2: But you went to this orchestral rehearsal. And what'd you say?
5: I just kind of sat down, and I was really, really shy. So I didn't talk at all. I just sat down and tried to play, but I was playing completely wrong. Everything I did was wrong.
2: I got to say, I mean, I believe you when you say that you were shy, but it takes a lot of bravery to do what you did, especially as a shy person. But to show up with an instrument you couldn't play, and say quietly, "I'm here." So what happened?
5: Well, my dad took me, and so he was a support for me. But I also had my friend there, so it was intimidating, but I was very welcomed. I was welcomed by everybody. Lee came up to me and he started talking to me, and I was like, I was shy and nervous, but
2: Lee, do you remember that?
3: Oh, I certainly do. Yes.
2: So, well, I mean, what is your approach to the Willow Creek piece of these 3 ensembles for emerging artists?
3: Well, that's an interesting label, emerging artists. The Willow Creek Symphony is basically intended for people who are learning an instrument for the first time, absolute beginners, and they do need to have some measure of capacity in order to function in an orchestral ensemble. So they, you know, with their instrument as well as being able to deal with the printed page. But we also know that there's a vast number of people out there who played something when they were in school. What did you play, by the way?
2: Violin, then I switched to viola.
3: Uh-huh.
2: Yeah.
3: And do you?
2: Do I? Do I still play? I do sometimes. Not very well, but yes. Happily.
3: And if you were here, you would be joining our Willow Creek Symphony.
2: Okay. I should have brought it.
3: Because that's exactly the point, is that we can give folks who've been involved the opportunity. It's still there. It's inside of us that we found a reason to do it to start with, and it stays with us, and it gives the adult later in life the opportunity to come back and relearn.
2: Alice, why did you want to start this regional music group?
6: Well, there were a group of musicians back in 1999 who wanted something new. These musicians, singers, orchestral musicians had been part, and many still are part of other groups as well as Inland Northwest musicians. But we had a clear vision of what we wanted, and it just started around kitchen table discussions about what we wanted to create. But that vision being we wanted something that was inclusive, as what Lee and Peyton were describing. We wanted something that for all musicians of all capability levels, very accomplished musicians as well as near beginners or adults who were coming back to an instrument or back to singing after years of not. And so we wanted that. We wanted it to be of a regional program, and so we designed that at all levels. We designed our bylaws, so we have a board of directors that represents 9 counties. We perform in a 9-county service area of Oregon and Washington. So I would describe it as we didn't want any barriers. We didn't want a community to not have access to music because it was tiny in size or remote in location. We didn't want audience members to not be able to come because of the cost of buying a ticket or having to travel somewhere to attend a concert. So from almost the very beginning, all of our concerts have always been free. We never charge admission. So I would say, yeah, just having a place where music is for everybody. And that was kind of our motto at the very beginning, was good friends make the best music.
2: Huh. Have you made friends in this, Peyton?
5: Oh, many. All of my friends, pretty much. It really helped me branch out and be more social. Lee has been here by my side since the beginning. I pretty much immediately started taking lessons with him after that first rehearsal. And I've learned so much from him, including how to talk to people better, because I pretty much didn't talk at all.
2: Okay. When you started this, you wouldn't have wanted to be on a radio show being interviewed?
5: No, not at all. No.
2: And you think part of that change is from being in these ensembles?
5: Certainly. Yeah. You know, it was hard to learn to be a part of a community like that. I don't know why, but it's just hard to get involved sometimes. But with Inland, they just really made it easy and fun, and look forward to music, making music, being with other people. It's really been a great experience in my whole life.
2: Alice, my understanding is that you've been playing and performing and also teaching music for a big chunk of your life. What has taking part in Inland Northwest Musicians meant to you? I mean, I ask this because unlike Peyton, who is sort of starting out, mm-hmm. music was already intertwined deeply in your life. So I'm curious what you've gotten from this.
6: Yeah, I would say foremost a feeling of family. I love the Northwest. I've lived here for coming up on 50 years. My family, we all live far apart, as many families do now. Geographically, we're close emotionally, but they're far away. But Inland Northwest Musicians is my local family. I would say that network of not being socially isolated. I think in modern life, I still work full time in a remote job, which I love. I love my work, but it is remote. So I'm often sitting in a room by myself at home all day, working online and doing that. So that can be isolating, and just having a sense of community. And I think being part of anybody who's ever participated in an ensemble, whether it be a choir or an orchestra, knows that part of the joy of it is participating in something where you're creating something much bigger than yourself. And in our ensembles, what we're able to do artistically at a high level is so much bigger than the sum of its parts. And that's just incredibly exciting. Anybody who's ever done it knows that the first time you are able to experience being in a choir with 40 or 50 or more other voices, raising your voice in song, or being part of an orchestra and hearing that last note reverberate through the hall. There's just nothing like it, and it's so nourishing. And we all know, I think, what music does for our health and for our brains and the social connection that it gives us. So we very much have a feeling of family.
2: Hmm. Am I right, Lee, that it's not just a, for many people, a question of a feeling of family, but literal family, that there are multi-generational members in some cases in these groups?
3: Right. We have several families where there are four or five different members of the same heritage that are part of the ensemble.
2: Spanning two or more generations?
3: At least, yes. Oftentimes more than that, actually.
2: So sometimes grandparents and grandkids
3: absolutely
2: in the same orchestra.
3: Absolutely.
6: At the same time.
2: Yeah. Oh, in the same section.
6: Yes. Well, in the same ensemble.
2: In the same orchestra.
6: At the same time.
2: Yeah.
3: You know, in addition to our three large ensembles, we now are developing some small ensemble activities as well. And part of the reason for that is that it gives us another way of reaching some of the communities that are not served with other live music activities. When I first moved to Pacific Northwest, I'm from Ohio originally, and I realized that there are a lot of communities that are just out there. I mean, and so I kind of thought about why. Why are they out there? And what I realized was that the people were living there because they wanted to. That's where they wanted to live. But then I also realized that it shouldn't mean that they had needed to be bereft of enhancement and enrichment activities. So that was a natural thing to begin to develop the program that we're currently
2: doing. And that
3: doing.
2: Means a lot of driving, I imagine.
3: Well, absolutely.
2: If you're serving nine large counties
3: very large
2: across two states, do some people have to drive 2 hours or more to go to a rehearsal?
3: Yeah, absolutely. Yes. We have a family of musicians from Enterprise, which is near Wallowa Lake, and it's about a two-hour drive every rehearsal.
2: Hmm. Peyton, my understanding is that you're one of the people who is in the orchestra with other family members.
5: I am.
2: What has that been like for you?
5: Oh, it's been great. I look forward to, well, I drive my family to the rehearsals, so we get to spend time on the way there, on the way back. We get to chat about it. We get to spend time and think about it, practice together sometimes, my brother and I. My mother plays as well. Sorry, I didn't mean to forget that, but she does play. They both play violin, so we're all strings.
2: Do you ever think about young people when you perform now for young people's concerts? Do you imagine somebody in the audience like you were 12 years ago or however, you know, when you were young and you saw these musicians?
5: I hope so. I hope to make an impact on somebody else like it has impacted my life so greatly. It's my dream, really, to impact somebody.
2: Huh. Alice, what do you hope that audiences will take away from your performances?
6: Oh, goodness. I hope that they are moved by what they hear, and I know that they are because they show us that in their appreciation. I just hope that they are moved by the experience and that they understand this is something they can do as well and that it's an inviting place. We always share with our audiences at almost every concert. We joke about it a little bit, but we tell them often in our opening remarks before each concert that their presence as an audience is what makes this a concert and not a rehearsal. And so they are just as important to this whole experience as being on the stage as a performer. So I think that inclusivity is really important to us.
2: Peyton, we just have about less than a minute left. What are you looking forward to this season?
5: Oh, so many things. It's going to be a great season. We're looking forward to, we're going to do an event for 9/11. We're going to do a remembrance event in Hermiston. We're looking forward to that a lot. And we're going to do our usual young people's concerts, always something to look forward to. Alongside a bunch of other concerts, we're going to do a bunch of chorale concerts, a bunch of orchestra concerts. We're going to integrate our new smaller group ensembles. We're really excited about that. We haven't got it set in stone yet, but we're very excited.
2: Well, Peyton, Lee, and Alice, thanks very much.
6: Thank you
3: so much. Thanks for having us.
2: Peyton Baxter is a manager of the Willow Creek Symphony. She has played cello in it since she was 12 years old. Lee Fries is the music director and conductor for all three ensembles that together make up Inland Northwest Musicians. Alice Massey is a founding member of the group and serves as a concertmaster of the orchestra. Tomorrow on the show, we're going to take a tour of the Umatilla Basin to learn more about the ongoing crisis of nitrate contamination in drinking water. If you don't want to miss any of our shows, you can listen wherever you get your podcasts. Our nightly rebroadcast is at 8 p.m. Thanks very much for tuning in to Think Out Loud on OPB and KLCC from Hermiston this week. I'm Dave Miller. We'll be back tomorrow.
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7: 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I'm Samaikin Allen. After a wildfire, emergency work shifts from fighting flames to protecting the land, its roads, the water, and the people. That work is handled by the Burned Area Emergency Response Team, otherwise known as BEAR. Here's Austin Smith Jr., General Manager for the Branch of Natural Resources.
8: The BEAR team, or Burned Area Emergency Response Team, is a national team. Actually, it's ran by a Warm Springs tribal member. So she's in charge of this team that's a national team that goes around the Pacific Northwest area. And they're the specialists in, like, all the resources, right? They have the hydrologists, the fisheries bios, wildlife bios, cultural resources, GIS specialists. And when they come in, you know, we order them up requesting that we need an assessment done. And so the emergency response plan is post-fire. Obviously, there's still suppression rehab going on where they have to stabilize where it's safe to, like, say, drive through a road that has snags coming down along the road, or roads are compromised from culverts being burnt out, which does happen pretty regularly. Guardrails, you could see that going up the grade, right? And then, of course, health and human safety, that's a big major concern, especially post-fire when the stabilization is not really going to happen, like, right away. It's over multiple years. So the BEAR plan was the resource staff will go out. And so we have our local staff who are BEAR qualified, so they could actually go out as their qualifications is like a BEAR bio, right? So they burned area response bio, so they can go out and assess and measure like miles of dozer line that was put in during the suppression efforts, burnout areas, which then took out like fence lines that were administrative for keeping cattle off the highway. That's an example. Or even like your water systems that we rely on. So like, you know, being that this whole area was predominantly rangeland into the pine forest, you know, we're gonna need a stabilization to address that, because all of that area now has no vegetation. It has some pockets of growth still, but most of those will be really impacted as the rains start. So some soils that were burned more severe are probably hydrophobic, with it is what's water run right off of them. They're not going to infiltrate. So what the BEAR plan is, they come in, they measure these areas, identify them, and categorize them on what they could fund to do any type of emergency response. So they'll go out, and even that could include reseeding some areas to stabilize banks, throwing like hay out or chips to stabilize areas to keep the, I guess would be the grade systems intact, specifically on roads or watersheds. Could be, you know, building new bridges, new culverts, mean knowing that like a high flow event will wipe out a road system. And it won't be this year, but it will be over time. So those are the things that they look at.
7: That was Austin Smith Jr., the general manager for the Branch of Natural Resources here on the Warm Springs Reservation. The BEAR's team assessment guides which emergency actions can be funded and carried out in the critical years after the fire. Reporting for the Our People and Mother Earth program here on 91.9 FM KWSO, I'm Samaikin Allen.
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4: Welcome to Native America Calling. I'm Sean Spruce. As the leader of the United Houma Nation, when Hurricane Katrina hit Louisiana more than two decades ago, Brenda Darter Robichaud was thrust into the difficult position of helping her community heal from the worst natural disaster any of them had ever experienced. She recalls a community banding together to support one another. She also remembers feeling abandoned by local and federal relief efforts. We'll talk with Robichaud and others who lived through that historic disaster about their recollections and how it changed the course of their lives. That's right after the news.

0: This is National Native News. I'm Jill Freitas. A Native girl softball team made history this summer, winning a Babe Ruth Softball World Series championship during its first year competing in the tournament. Native Nations brought together Native athletes from different tribal communities to compete in Florence, Alabama. But founder and former Major League Baseball player DJ Carrasco says their success wasn't only about what happened on the field. They were also battling the summer heat. Temperatures hovered in the 90s, with high humidity making conditions even tougher. But inside the Native Nations dugout, there was something you might not normally associate with championship softball: watermelon, grapes, oranges, and pickles. And a team favorite, frozen pickle juice, or pickle pops. Autumn Lopez is a holistic nutritional therapy practitioner and co-founder of Native Nations.
1: So with these girls, is we feed them from the moment they start swinging the bat, warming up, through the entire game. And at first it was hard for them and they didn't really understand, but they adapted really fast to eating during the game.
0: Lopez says the approach was intentional. Carrasco pitched professionally, including 10 seasons in Major League Baseball, while Lopez has a background in massage therapy and nutrition. Lopez says the goal is to develop the whole athlete, not just what happens between the lines. And in Alabama, she believes it made a difference.
1: We were probably one of the only teams, if not the only team, who didn't suffer heat exhaustion, nausea, throwing up. Every time you looked around, there was a coach throwing up. There was a kid from Puerto Rico who had to go to the ER. There was another team who had to sit because of heat exhaustion. We didn't have one girl go down. So that was huge.
0: Lopez says she repeatedly reminded the girls that winning required more than playing good softball. They also had to stay healthy enough to keep playing. Carrasco says the tournament tested them against some formidable competition, including Puerto Rico. Carrasco says the experience also gave the girls a chance to represent Native people and their individual cultures on an international stage.
2: They're literally ambassadors. They're truly ambassadors of their tribe and their cultures.
0: Lopez says other teams began noticing what looked like a buffet inside the Native Nations dugout. And eventually, what started as the team's own nutrition strategy spread beyond it.
1: So I thought, do I share my secret weapon? So I grabbed those bananas and I took them over to Puerto Rico, who we were just warming up to get ready to play. And I said, hey, I have some bananas for you, girl, for your team.
0: She also handed out electrolytes to umpires and other teams. For Lopez, that reflected something bigger than winning. Native Nations wants young athletes to leave the program understanding how to care for themselves long after the final out. And the girls left Alabama with something else: a championship. Lopez says watching the final out was emotional after 4 years of building the organization. But her thoughts quickly turned toward what the victory could mean for the Native girls coming behind them. It was the first year Native Nations fielded a girls softball team at the Babe Ruth World Series. For the girls who made history in Alabama, he says the magnitude of what they accomplished might not sink in for years. But eventually, he hopes they'll be able to look back and say, they started it. I'm Jill Freitas.

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4: This is Native America Calling. I'm Sean Spruce. Hurricane Katrina remains among the most destructive weather-related disasters to hit the continental United States. The 2005 storm and the resulting flood left almost 1,400 people dead and an estimated $125 billion in damage. Among those whose lives were forever changed is Tunica Biloxi citizen Elizabeth Pierreet. She was a teenager when her family evacuated New Orleans. They and hundreds of other evacuees found refuge with the Tunica Biloxi tribe. And not far away, United Houma Nation President Brenda Darter Robichaud saw the destruction and realized it was a defining moment of her life, and she started organizing aid and relief efforts for her community. The hurricane overwhelmed local, state, and national disaster response systems and exposed racial and socioeconomic inequalities in Louisiana. It also exposed gaps in disaster aid equity among tribes based on federal recognition. We're talking to guests today about how they remember Hurricane Katrina nearly 21 years later. Listeners, you can join our conversation today. We are at 1-800-996-2848. Again, that number, 1-800-996-2848, today to join today's conversation. Joining us now from South Louisiana is Brenda Darter Robichaud. She's a former principal chief of the United Houma Nation. Brenda, hello, and welcome to Native America Calling.
5: Hi, thanks for having us.
4: Also joining us from South Louisiana is Laura Ann Chasson. She is the principal chief of the United Houma Nation. Principal Chief Chasson, hello to you as well, and welcome back to our show.
6: Halito, everyone.
4: And joining us from Marksville, Louisiana, we have Marshall Pierreet. He's the chairman of the Tunica Biloxi Tribe of Louisiana. Chairman Pierreet, hello to you as well, and welcome to our show.
7: Hello, and good afternoon, everyone.
4: Also in Marksville, Louisiana, is Elizabeth Pierreet. She is a cultural specialist for the Tunica Biloxi Tribe of Louisiana and also a citizen of the Tunica Biloxi Tribe of Louisiana. Elizabeth, welcome to Native America Calling. I'm going to go ahead and begin now with Brenda Darter Robichaud, again, former principal chief of the United Houma Nation. And Brenda, tell us now, where were you located? What do you remember about that moment when Hurricane Katrina first made landfall?
5: My husband, daughter, and I were actually attending a National Indian Education Conference on the Rosebud Sioux Reservation. There was very limited cell service, and by the grace of the Creator, a call came through from family and friends asking if they could come to our home. We live in Race, Louisiana, where you don't need to evacuate as readily as if you're living along the coastline. And so when we left for the conference, Hurricane Katrina was headed toward Florida, and it made a sharp turn and headed directly toward us. So we took the first flight out we could, driving to the airport to come home. And so that's where we were. We went through the drill of packing up our home and just hunkering down. Unfortunately, this was not our first hurricane to go through, so we kind of knew the drill and just really got prepared for what looked like a monster storm heading directly toward our tribal communities.
4: Okay. Well, and I'm glad you clarified that, because being a lifelong resident of South Louisiana, obviously you were no stranger to hurricanes and inclement weather at that point. But at what point did you realize that, hey, this is going to be a lot more serious than hurricanes we've been through in the past?
5: We watched the news as good, and we just didn't see our prediction. Just what was happening to all the communities, and just really concerned about the situation.
4: Okay. All right. Principal Chief Chasson, where were you during Hurricane Katrina, and what did you see initially?
6: I was living, I live on a bayou, and so anytime we have hurricanes, we have to pack up and leave. And, you know, that, when we seen that, we was like, okay, I gotta move up to Houma and to what we call the town. And that's exactly what I did. And thank God that I did, because it was, you know, it was devastating. And so we had family, you know, throughout from Biloxi to all on the bayous that was, you know, affected. And but yes, we, I was living on the bayou and still there on the bayou.
4: Can you describe just what you saw in terms of the initial flooding, what it was doing to homes, buildings, other infrastructure there?
5: So I tried to set up six parishes. I devastated probably half of our tribe, where there was completely death and there was no home. There was no indication there was a home there. And then the other half of our tribe, where my dad's at, he lives on Ile Jean-Charles, and so his roof came off, but we didn't have the flooding at that point until, and you know, in our tribe, we cannot discuss Hurricane Katrina without Hurricane Rita, because we got hit with both of them back to back. And so first half of the parish, you know, half of our tribe was destroyed by Katrina, and then within 2 weeks, then Rita came and destroyed the rest of it. And I mean, I lost everything for Rita and so many other of our people. And so, you know, our whole entire tribe was devastated. Mm-hmm. And to this day, you know, I believe that we've never recovered from Katrina and Rita.
4: Okay. Chairman Pierrit in Marksville, I want to talk about the days and hours leading up to when Hurricane Katrina made landfall. How was the tribe preparing?
7: Well, we was actually preparing by responding to what we knew was going to be a horrible storm. And so we actually opened up our Paragon Casino Resort as a shelter for not only our tribal citizens, but for any and everyone that could make it safe to Marksville. And we, I think we actually put up at least 500 evacuees the day of the storm or the day after the storm. And that number rose up to 600 to 650 a couple of days after. And as well as once the storm hit and when we seen what type of damage it was doing as it relates to the flood, where actually our tribal law enforcement and other volunteers from the Tunica Biloxi community partner with what is now known as the Cajun Navy and went there and helped with the rescue, with the rescue aspect of it. And so it was a lot of planning and leading up to take on this type of response. We wanted to make sure we

0: in our Maurice Center.
1: And Chairman, how long did you accommodate those evacuees? Was this a period of weeks or months or even longer, maybe?
0: It was a period of at least, I think, 7 to 10 days.
1: Okay. Now, as we talked earlier before the show, at the time, you were the vice chair of the tribe, and you were at your home in Hesmer, Louisiana, when Katrina hit. What do you remember about just that initial impact there, or just what you could see or what you could hear about at the time?
0: Well, I can tell you, in Hesmer, Louisiana, we're more inland, and actually, we went in prayers, and our hearts went out to our sister tribe of the Houma Nation and all the people that is in the New Orleans area, and as well as Gulfport, Biloxi, Mississippi, where the eye of the hurricane did the most damage. And we couldn't assist them right then, but we had to wait until afterwards. So, you know, we spent most of the time praying for them and trying to reach out to make sure that everybody was safe. And again, that is when the rescue aspect went into play. And we put together a team to accompany the other rescuers out there to try to save people's lives.
1: We're going to take a short break. We'll come back and continue our conversation with our guests. We are talking about Hurricane Katrina. It's been 21 years. It was back in late August of 2005 that storm hit. And again, a huge, huge natural disaster. 1,400 people lost their lives. An estimated $125 billion in damage. And that's in 2005 dollars. If you account for inflation, the damage would be significantly higher today. So, short break. We'll come back and continue this conversation. Listeners can join us 1-800-99-NATIVE.

0: Isleta del Sur Pueblo citizen Claire Valdez proudly proclaims her democratic socialist beliefs in her run for Congress. She is one of a wave of candidates across the country pressuring the Democratic Party in a more progressive direction. We'll assess why some voters are finding appeal with democratic socialist candidates. That's on the next Native America Calling.
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2: 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Offering 24-hour response and emergency shelter for victims in emergency crisis, the Confederated Tribes of Warm Springs Victims of Crime Services Office can be reached at 541-553-2293.
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0: Thank you for listening to Native America Calling. I'm Sean Spruce, and we are looking back on Hurricane Katrina today with Native people who were there back in August of 2005. What do you remember about that disaster? Did your tribal community send resources to Louisiana tribes? Give us a call. We'd like to hear from you today. The number's 1-800-996-2848. That is also

0: 1-800-99-NATIVE. One of our guests today, Brenda Darter-Robichaud, is the former principal chief of the United Houma Nation. She's in South Louisiana. And Brenda, what was the biggest immediate need after the hurricane hit? Was it housing? Was it food? Was it just transportation? What did you have to react to right off the bat?
1: All of the above. Actually, it starts off with just people living in shelters, not able to go home, not even able to go to assess the damages of their homes. And so immediately after the storm, my husband's grandfather had an old general store that was over 100 years old that had been closed. And he said, we're going to need a place to provide services. So he cleared it out, and we started receiving donations and goods. So immediately, you need cleaning supplies, you need groceries that you can open, you know, and not have to prepare or heat or anything. And so that's the immediate needs. Clothing, nobody ever expected Katrina and Rita's impact to be as severe as what it was. So they left with maybe a little overnight bag and came back to nothing. And so it was quite a challenge to be able to address the needs of all of our tribal citizens, because between Katrina and Rita, half of our tribal population was impacted to varying degrees. We opened up the old general store. We had donations and goods from people all over. A lot of Indian country reached out to see what we needed, and they came through with us. We were very, very blessed. We also had lots of people from all walks of life, doctors, lawyers, self-proclaimed hippies who came and volunteered their time. We set up tents in our yard. We had 80 tents at any given time of different faith-based groups, universities, just different organizations that came and slept in tents and worked in our communities, just gutting homes is the very first phase of it, and then building and repairs is the next phase that comes, and so it's a process, and then getting them furniture and just basic supplies that they can move back into their homes. And so we were not as fortunate, though. We didn't receive help from FEMA or Red Cross or any of the organizations that's here that's supposed to help people recover. We did not receive the help. We had the old general store in which we were giving out supplies and goods, and I would have visitors come from FEMA and just marvel at the work we were doing, then the outreach, the number of people that we were able to reach and provide services to. And I'd ask them, what are you going to do to help us? And they'd tell me, oh, well, you're not a federally recognized tribe. There's nothing we can do. Call your congressman. So they came back another day, told me the same thing, and I literally threw them out of our store, out of the old store, because they were just there checking on the box. They say they had checked on the homeless, but they were really not providing us any service because we were not federally recognized. And so that infuriated me. Uh-huh. And Red Cross was not there either. Red Cross was not there. We live along the bayou of South Louisiana. You go as far down as you think you need to go, and you go down even further. Because we're on the coastline of Southeast Louisiana. And Red Cross would come and tell me, oh, we've provided X amount of meals and X amount of cleaning supplies. But that was not to our people. They were not reaching us in the bayou communities. So I'd have to go with them and plead, you need to go further down. They were providing food, but our people would have to travel almost a half an hour to go get the hot meals they were providing. You're not going to do that. You're in the middle of gutting your home, trying to get your family back in, assessing damages. You're not going to give up an hour of a day to drive to get a hot meal and come back. So they were doing without besides the food that we were providing them from the donations we had. So they were not there for us either. So all these organizations that were supposed to be there to help us were not there. We had to do it all on our own with the grace of volunteers, Indian country, and just people concerned about what was happening to us in the area.
0: Brenda, you mentioned Indian country. Other tribes in and outside of Louisiana, Native-led organizations, what kind of support did you get from those folks?
1: We got it all. They were our saviors. We were able to do radio programs such as yourself, Native America Calling, Indian Country Today ran stories, and we were able to really share our story of what was happening. And so they wanted to help the local tribe in the area that was most impacted, and that was us. And so we were truly blessed. They came and volunteered. They came and sent resources. They would send supplies to us. One organization sent us a monthly supplies. They had their community donate, like said they were going to donate like $10 a month. and we get the little donation every month from them for an entire year. So they helped us in every way that we possibly could imagine. And we were very fortunate and blessed that they did that, because they helped us recover more than the federal organizations and the other organizations that are supposed to be in place to help you recover from a disaster. They were not there.
0: And Brenda, now click ahead. Here we are 21 years later. Is the disaster response from federal and state governments more or less equipped now to handle a disaster of this type of level?
1: I'd like to tell you that lessons were learned and things are a lot better than what they was, but I would be lying. That is not the case. We've seen what recent storms such as, because it hasn't stopped with Hurricane Katrina and Rita, unfortunately. We've had a series of storms since then. Most recent Hurricane Ida, and it's the same thing. We're having the same challenges. And so I'd like to tell you things are better, but it is not.
0: What do you hear from elected leaders when you explain this story and how the tribe, you know, was basically left on its own? What do they tell you? Is there any effort to help or provide any solutions?
1: Not by way of the federal government, no. It's exactly like what they told me. You're not federally recognized. And so they did not provide those resources that the Tunica received and, you know, other federally recognized tribes. We didn't get those resources directly from the federal government.
0: All right. Thank you. Let's bring Laura Ann Chasson back into the conversation. She's the current principal chief of the United Houma Nation. And principal chief, there were Houma citizens living in New Orleans during the hurricane, and they were evacuated. Were some of them able to come back to the Houma Nation and seek refuge?
2: Yes, they were able to come back. You know, Brenda's house, her yard was Tent City. They had so many volunteers that was here, and people that needed a place to stay, they were here as well. So I thank God that Brenda was our chief at the time, because, you know, it was a team effort, and it was so many. I got on council, on tribal council, when Katrina hit, and, you know, it was an effort of people cooking, you know, for all the volunteers. It was massive. It was a massive undertaking. And with Katrina and Rita, has educated us to a level that we shouldn't be that way, because we have so many hurricanes. But now hurricanes, we have a team of people that could go through, because we just went through a storm probably a month ago. In June we had a storm, and you know, we've had so many hurricanes since then, like Brenda was saying, you know, so many. And so every time it's a collaboration of other people. And I know this last storm that the storm before, we had 9 feet of water at the my dad's place, and we never seen no one, but the Cajun Navy found us and was able to help with our community. But yes, our people came back. And I know we're talking about Katrina and Rita, but we also, you know, had Gustav and Ike and Ida. And Ida was like, you know, it's just so many repetitive hurricanes, but Ida, I think, was like on steroids for Katrina over here in the Houma area. It was devastating. And to this day, there's people that still has no homes from that.
0: What about the environment, other types of damage, contamination, chemical spills? Have you had to experience those types of challenges?
2: Oh, yes. Definitely with the chemical spills, with the tank batteries. There's a lot of tank batteries that has been abandoned for years through the oil and gas. Actually was devastated, you know, spilt into our waters. So, you know, that's contamination. But yeah, it's been devastating, the hurricanes. And not only that, there was so much land loss. I mean, you could visibly see the land loss in our communities. And like I said, I live on a bayou. I live where the land begins in that area. And you could just, I mean, I know I'm a fishing woman, so I'm out there all the time, and you could see the land loss. That we've been having coastal erosion issues for many years, but with these hurricanes, our tribal citizens is the buffer now for the city of Houma, for New Orleans, all these major places. And where our tribe is located, we're along the Gulf. And so we're the buffer now because of the land loss. There's no more marsh out there to be able to slow down these hurricanes. It's coming directly to us. So our hurricanes are getting stronger and stronger because there's nothing to slow it down because of the land loss of coastal erosion.
0: Principal Chief, what happens then when the next Katrina-level hurricane hits? Because it sounds like it's not a question of if, but more a question of when. Yep. Will the tribe be better prepared? It sounds like you've done a lot of training and had a lot of time to learn more about what you need to do.
2: Yeah. You never prepare completely because you just never know, you know, but we do have someone now that we never had an emergency manager before, and we do have that in place now. And so they've done a lot of training. He's a former retired sheriff, and so we're fortunate to have that. But we've done a lot of mitigation as well with our community and doing outreach and education. You know, we was able to give out several of these it's waterproof, fireproof things to be able to keep your personal items, you know, insurance policies and, you know, things that you don't think of when you're packing up. At one time we didn't. Now the first thing we do, we're packing up our policies and our life policies and all these important papers now. So these are things, lessons that we have learned over the years.
0: Principal Chief, we're here in Albuquerque, New Mexico, in our studio, and I remember back when, after the hurricane hit, there were a fair number of refugees who came to New Mexico, came to Albuquerque, other areas of the country. Any Houma citizens seek refuge
2: Yes.
0: in other states and maybe even relocated there permanently?
2: Yes, actually, I have family in Albuquerque. And so, but yes, they have people in Minnesota, they have people in New York, California, you know, other places, and Texas. A lot of our tribal citizens live in Texas now, and because they don't want to go through this again. And so, you know, what do we do? We're looking at our future for our people, and our people are migrating. You know, our tribal communities are solid, used to be all solid tribal citizens. And now due to the hurricanes and the land loss, our people are moving up and they're mixing in, you know, with the citizen, you know, not with the citizen, but the, you know, coming into the city part. And so it's not like it used to be. You go to our communities, it's totally different now. All of our tribal communities are different because of these repetitive hurricanes and the land loss. And, you know, anybody wants to do a tour, you know, to be able to get educated on what really is happening in this area, please let us know, because we could definitely show you. You could visibly see the coastal erosion issues.
0: All right, thank
2: you. Climate change is real.
0: Okay, all right. Thank you, Principal Chief. And let's get another perspective of what the evacuation of New Orleans was like. And to do that, we have Elizabeth Pierrette on the show. She's in Marksville, Louisiana, citizen of the Tunica-Biloxi Tribe of Louisiana. And Elizabeth, you were forced, along with your family, to evacuate New Orleans. Tell us what your relationship was like with your tribal community before the hurricane. Let's start there. Okay, we're going to bring Elizabeth Pierrette in here in just a moment. I want to go back to Chairman Marshall Pierrette. And Chairman, you took in a lot of evacuees. Some of them were Tunica-Biloxi tribal members coming in from New Orleans. What was that dynamic like, some of these people having to return home? Maybe some of them hadn't been home for a number of years. I don't know.
3: Well, we always kept in constant and close communication with our members there in New Orleans. And but you know, the experience was the, I know eight families had their home almost or totally destroyed, and we wanted to get them immediate help and provide the very basics as far as providing them temporary shelter, giving them the food, water, clothing, and any other necessities that they may need, and be there, provide comfort to them, because going through what they had to go through, losing a lot of things, and some of them lost everything that they own. We wanted to be their support system first and foremost. And you know, again, when all of this came about, I remember Tunica Biloxi Tribal Council meeting, and you know, we had to make a decision, because the following week, I think it was a Labor Day weekend, and we had a lot of things scheduled for the Paragon side, and we immediately canceled that and put the immediate needs of our tribal families and the evacuees ahead and prioritized them to make sure that when they would be coming in, they felt welcome and we could have become that support system that they need. And but most importantly, I do applaud the tribal leadership, the community, our Paragon team at that time, and all the tribal team, because it was all hands on deck for at least 4 nights or 4 to 5 nights. Because I remember half of Paragon had lost power. I think most of the hotel was out of power.
0: Okay.
3: Only the gaming floor had power. So we had to sacrifice a lot. But again, we just wanted to make sure that everybody felt comfortable, and we gave them the resources they needed to get through what they was going through.
0: All right, thank you. Chairman Marshall Purite of the Tunica Biloxi Tribe of Louisiana on the show. Short break, and we'll be right back to continue our conversation.
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0: We're glad you're with us today on Native America Calling. I'm Sean Spruce, and we are talking about Hurricane Katrina and Hurricane Rita. 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That's also 1-800-99-NATIVE. And our next guest, Elizabeth Purite, was a teenager at the time of Hurricane Katrina back in 2005. She and her family lived in New Orleans, and they were forced to evacuate back to tribal lands of the Tunica-Biloxi tribe, of which she's a member. And Elizabeth, what do you remember about that time when the hurricane hit? And walk us through that whole process of your family evacuating.
8: Yes, it certainly was a life-changing experience. We left New Orleans the morning that it was making landfall. We left about 6 a.m. And we spent a lot of time, heading out of the city. The eastbound side of the interstate was closed. No one could enter the city. Everyone was, forced out of the city. So we evacuated to Katy, Texas, just outside of Houston. And it took us 18 hours. My uncle recalled it took 18 hours. When normally it would only take 6 hours. So that it was just that, that amount of traffic, that many people leaving the city, heading out of the state, out of the path of the storm.
0: Okay. Now, you mentioned going to Texas. At what point did you ultimately go back to Tunica-Biloxi land?
8: I was speaking with my family, and we recalled that we stayed at a hotel in Texas for a few days, but my parents got in touch with the tribe, the chairman at the time, that was Earl Barber Sr., and they told us, about everything that the tribe had to offer for evacuees. We stayed in the hotel there, I believe for about a week. And, we took advantage of, donations of food, clothing, because, when we evacuated, we evacuated with just enough clothing, just enough food and water. We were accustomed to doing that. This is an annual thing for us to go through hurricane season. And normally when, we evacuate, we take just enough for 3 days. So that's what we left with.
0: Okay.
8: And we were glad to have all the help.
0: Yeah, wow. So obviously that 3 days was not going to be enough, those supplies. What was your family's relationship with your tribal community before the hurricane?
8: I grew up in New Orleans. I was born in New Orleans. So were my parents. My grandparents moved to the city, in search of employment, better education. And we always maintain, contact with the tribe, always going back to see family for tribal events, tribal meetings. My grandfather was chairman during the 70s, so my family has always been, active within the tribal community.
0: Okay. How long did you have to live in that refugee status? And I'm also interested to know, what were the attitudes? I mean, did you get any pushback for being a refugee or anybody that wasn't welcoming?
8: People, were definitely willing to help. It took quite some time. I was just entering my junior year of high school. So it was, a new experience for me, new school, new people. And, I was going from, city to small town. There were some, negative comments from, people, my peers. But, Yeah, it's a difficult situation, you know, when you're young like that. And they're, you know, you're trying to maintain normalcy, your family's trying to maintain normalcy. But, you know, behind everything, there's so many changes. And speaking with you all, I forgot, you know, that Rita followed behind Katrina. And so, you know, Hurricane Katrina made landfall in August and Rita made landfall in September. So we weren't able to go back to the city for, you know, that amount of time. We didn't go back until October. My dad, he stayed behind. He worked for St. Tammany Parish Water Department, and that's just above Lake Pontchartrain, north of Lake Pontchartrain. So he experienced, you know, a lot firsthand, you know, just the devastation. And
0: Elizabeth,
8: you know, everyone needing help. At that time.
0: Okay. Elizabeth, when you were finally able to go back to New Orleans in October, what did you find? Was your home okay?
8: We lived in New Orleans East, and our home was under 8 feet of water. I didn't realize that until I spoke with, you know, some friends. I thought, you know, 3 days and then we'll go back home. But then on the phone with friends, they're like, no, you know, one of my friends, he and his family, they were airlifted from their home in New Orleans, you know, so they seen, you know, the amount of water that was there. Going back to the city, you know, there were trees that were still down, there were power lines that were still down. All of our belongings were, you know, almost unsalvageable. Everything was waterlogged and there was, you know, mold throughout the home and on everything. The smell of, you know, rotting food. The city, you know, just overall was very much horribly, you know, affected. The smell, you know, was throughout the neighborhood. And, you know, going through the neighborhood, you saw the markings on the homes.
0: What were those markings?
8: I'll try to explain this without getting emotional. The markings indicated whether there were people there, you know, within the home. If there were, you know, if there was anyone that did not make it out of their home.
0: I think I understand. Yeah. I think I understand what you're saying. Yeah, geez, yeah. Elizabeth, thanks for coming on the show and sharing all these memories. Now, your family rebuilt lives for yourselves in Marksville. Do you call that home now?
8: Yeah, absolutely. The way we describe it, you know, we came back home. So we experienced all of that with Katrina, but, you know, we were able to come back home. My mom, you know, got a job with the local high school. I finished school. I attended college, and after college, I began working for the tribe within our language and culture program, and that was work that my mom and I picked back up because during the 90s, you know, from New Orleans, she was contributing to our tribe's language revitalization program.
0: Do you think having relocated then and moving to your tribal community, even under such a horrible situation as Hurricane Katrina, ultimately, do you think it strengthened your ties to your culture and your community, though?
8: Absolutely. Yeah, absolutely. It gave us the opportunity to contribute more and continue the work of, you know, passing down tribal traditions and language.
0: How often do you return to New Orleans now?
8: Oh, any chance I get. You know, we still go back to the New Orleans area. We go to, you know, the home of powwow and all the festivals in town, Jazz Fest, you know, where there's a Native village. And just this past summer, I represented our language program there. And, you know, when you're there in the Native village, you get to see all of the weavers, you know, especially those from Homa, Chittimacha, Cushata tribe. So it's always, you know, great to see everyone, and you know, share our basketry, our language work.
0: Elizabeth Purit, cultural specialist for the Tunica-Biloxi Tribe of Louisiana, tribal citizen as well, sharing her story of having to evacuate New Orleans, Louisiana during Hurricane Katrina 21 years ago. And Chairman Marshall Purit of the Tunica-Biloxi Tribe also on the show today. And Chairman, I want to ask you, because again, Marksville, Louisiana, not as close to Louisiana as some other communities. And how do you folks need to prepare, though, again, for the possibility of another hurricane like this hitting Louisiana, hitting other parts of the Gulf of Mexico, in terms of being able to respond as an evacuation destination, or maybe even yourselves at some point could suffer damage? What's the plan, Chairman?
3: Well, we have an emergency preparedness team ready to go. We work very well with the non-tribal community emergency preparedness office, as well as the state and FEMA. And I'm going to give you a prime example. Back in June, we received 27 inches of rain of Falls Parish there within a 12-hour period, and it created a large amount of flood. And actually, the governor woke me up at 4 o'clock in the morning asking, can we utilize Paragon as a center to help in the event people get flooded out as an emergency shelter. And I woke up in a similar team and of tribal citizens and employees, and we was ready to go. And so we are ready to go within, I would say, a couple of hour notice. And we actually still have close to 100 people that we're that is staying in our at our RV park and hotel. And so we know Louisiana, then that we anticipate or expect hurricanes 2 or 3 every year or every other year. So we like to be proactive and plan accordingly.
0: All right, thank you, Chairman Marshall Purit of the Tunica-Biloxi Tribe of Louisiana. I want to go back to Principal Chief Laura Ann Chasson of the United Homa Nation as we wind down the show. Principal Chief, you want to share any other closing thoughts with our listeners or any other insights that might gain value with this conversation as we wrap up?
9: Yes, I want to also say that our tribal citizens, you know, even though they were devastated with the Hurricane Katrina and Rita, we also had our people that went to New Orleans and with their boats, because, you know, most of our people has boats around here, and they actually went out there and was able to help and rescue so many people. And so I always want to give out a shout out to our people, because no matter what our situation is, we're always there to help our neighbors. And so that, you know, that's just who our humble people are. And I thank God for that, because even this last this major Hurricane Ida, you know, when we was able to get FEMA first and get power, you know, broadband to our community, and we open our doors, not just for our citizens, but for everyone, because, you know, in devastation, during hurricanes, you must all work together, because it's not just a tribe, but it's the whole community that's devastated. And so our people has always opened up and worked with everyone. And so I'm always proud of our people for that. All and, right. You know, Tunica Biloxi, you know, Marsha and I, you know, that's, you know, good friends. And so, you know, he's always there to lend his hand as well to be able to help us.
0: Okay.
9: And, so, like I said, I just thank God for our tribal council and tribal chief at that time, for Katrina and Rita to be able to do all this, to maneuver all this, because it was so many thousands of our people devastated. And but we're survivors.
0: That's all the time we have for our conversation today. I want to thank all of our guests who joined us. Principal Chief Laura Ann Chasson, former Principal Chief Brenda Darter-Robichaud, Elizabeth Pierrette, and also Chairman Marshall Pierrette. Join us again tomorrow for another exciting show about an Indigenous issue. Until then, I'm your host, Sean Spruce. Hope you enjoy the rest of your day.

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6: 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I'm Keandra Smith. In continuation of last week's program, we are focusing on the What the Health podcast and this month's topic that highlights the community health side of the Warm Springs Health and Wellness Center. One of the resources that community health provides is the transportation to doctor's appointments. Here is Michaela Fry and the CHR driver.
7: My name is Dr. Michaela Fry, community health physician with the tribal side of the clinic services, and we are continuing our community health program feature with a member of our community health representative team. Maynard, would you be willing to introduce yourself and what you do?
8: Hi, I'm Maynard Jim. I'm the CHR driver.
7: Yeah. How long have you been working as a CHR driver now?
8: It'll be almost 7 years in October, 7 years.
7: So you've seen quite some progression of how that has maybe changed over the last 7 years. I can imagine some things have maybe changed.
8: Yeah, a lot has changed. I started when the pandemic first hit.
7: Oh, wow. That had to have been quite different than now.
8: Yeah, because we was working a lot of hours during the pandemic, a lot of mainly medications and things like that, food.
7: Yeah.
8: We was delivering to families.
7: The CHR team is one of our transport options, a medical transport option that we have for the clinic. But there are some other services that we provide as part of that. Would you feel comfortable talking about kind of what CHRs do? Like, what does the CHR team do? What are some of the services that we can provide with the team?
8: Well, myself, I drive the dialysis patients on Monday, Wednesday, and Friday. We also deliver medications if people want to don't have a ride to the clinic. We pick them up in Madras, Warm Springs, at Safeways, or, you know, medications there also.
7: Yeah. And then the transport option for appointments, too.
8: Tuesdays and Thursdays are the best days for us to drive people to appointments. A lot of doctor's appointments, Ben, Redmond. We drive to Portland also.
7: Yeah. So this is one of the options. There are some others in the area for transport for appointments that are available for people. And this is one more resource that exists from the community health team to help meet that need when people have maybe mobility deficits or they have no other way to make it to a necessary medical appointment.
8: Yes, because the van, I drive a transport van, has a wheelchair lift that is able to haul people on that.
7: Which can be really important because not all services are able to do that, or, you know, family members may sometimes not have the capability of being able to do that. And so this is one of the ways that we help troubleshoot with people. How do we get you to the appointments that you need to get to?
8: I can also transport people that are with the walkers. Mm-hmm. I can use that to lift them in also, because a lot of them can't lift their legs. They can't step up into a car.
7: Yeah, that can be a big factor for some people in having a way to get there. I do know that there are some medical transports or medical appointments that our CHR team can't take people to. Would you tell us about what some of those are and maybe why?
8: Well, the procedures, the operations, it's more liability. Mm-hmm. Because of the, say they're put, you know, they have to put them, you know, go to sleep, you know,
7: mm-hmm.
8: a lot
7: yeah,
8: of
7: go to sleep.
8: Sleep, you know, and something like that. And we're not going to, you know, a lot of responsibility there to, something can happen on the way home or, you know, mm-hmm. afterwards.
7: Yeah.
8: And we're not really qualified to take care of a lot of patients in that way.
7: Mm-hmm. Yep, so that's important to think about, that you guys definitely do the dialysis appointments, you can do the medical appointments, but not procedural appointments.
8: No, or therapy, mm-hmm. physical therapy also, we don't transport for those either.
6: That was Michaela Fry and Maynard Jim talking about driving for community health and the clinic. This has been the Warm Springs Program here on 91.9 FM, KWSO.
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1: Understanding the negative effects of alcohol use is a first step in becoming a healthier community. 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Do you drink longer than you intend? Do you continue to drink even if it causes troubles with your family? Do you experience withdrawal symptoms when not drinking? If the answers to any of these questions is yes, you should seek help. Know that heavy long-term alcohol use can lead to inflammation of the liver and cirrhosis. Excessive drinking can also lead to an increased risk of heart attack, high blood pressure, and irregular heartbeat. We as a community must learn more about alcohol abuse and how to support those struggling with addiction. We need to start having more conversations about doing something different to prevent alcohol abuse.
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1: When they heard Dad yell and Mom scream, they ran to the closet to hide. Children know what is happening around them. Domestic violence can have long-lasting, damaging effects for children that could lead to violent behavior later in life. If you are a parent who is experiencing abuse, it can be difficult to know how to protect your child. Offering 24-hour response and emergency shelter for victims in emergency crisis, the Confederated Tribes of Warm Springs Victims of Crime Services Office can be reached at 541-553-2293.
2: We can all help to make Warm Springs a healthier place. Understanding how to make your environment a safe place for yourself and our youth is a key to improving our community. An environment should be physically safe with regard to health and sanitation, but it should also be safe emotionally. It's not okay to belittle someone for something they do not understand, because at one point in time, you didn't either. Belittling, bullying, and anger are all negative behaviors that affect young people by making them feel less than or inadequate. It also sets a terrible example for youth that puts them at risk of adopting these types of negative behaviors. Keep things positive, Warm Springs, and set that good example for how we should all interact with one another.

We've got Winona LaDuke. And we got Etta Deer. And we got Wilma Mankiller. And Miss Tall Chief over there. And we got our mothers and our grandmothers too. And I got my sisters, just like me and you. She's got the spirit.

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1: The land, our water, the animals and the plants, the trees, the earth, our world. Humankind has not woven the web of life. We are but one thread within it. Whatever we do to the web, we do to ourselves. All things are bound together. All things connect. Chief Seattle.
2: I'm Dr. Anthony Lizerwitz, and this is Climate Connections. Spencer Cox, the governor of Utah, aims for 150,000 new homes to be built in his state in the next few years. 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When designed to be well-insulated and energy efficient, these homes can also stay more comfortable during heat waves and cold snaps. 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
2: Kevin Emerson is with Utah Clean Energy. 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
2: So Emerson hopes the toolkit helps climate-friendly homes become the norm in Utah and beyond. 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

sound too crazy. You say you love me on the first day, girl, you too wavy. Sometimes I trip just on how happy we could be.

0: This is the Our People in Mother Earth program here on 91.9 FM KWSO. I'm Samayak and Allen. After a wildfire, emergency work shifts from fighting flames to protecting the land, its roads, the water, and the people. That work is handled by the Burned Area Emergency Response Team, otherwise known as BEAR. Here's Austin Smith Jr., General Manager for the Branch of Natural Resources.
1: The BEAR team, or Burned Area Emergency Response Team, it's a national team. Actually, it's ran by a Warm Springs tribal member. So she's in charge of this team that's a national team that goes around the Pacific Northwest area. And they're the specialists in, like, all the resources, right? They had hydrologists, the fisheries bios, wildlife bios, cultural resources, GIS specialists. And when they come in, you know, we order them up requesting that we need an assessment done. And so the emergency response plan is post-fire. Obviously, there's still suppression rehab going on where they have to stabilize where it's safe to, like, say, drive through a road that has snags coming down along the road, or roads are compromised from culverts being burnt out, which does happen pretty regularly. Guardrails, you could see that going up the grade, right? And then, of course, health and human safety, that's a big major concern, especially post-fire when the stabilization is not really going to happen, like, right away. It's over multiple years. So the BEAR plan was the resource staff will go out, and so we have our local staff who are BEAR qualified, so they could actually go out as their qualifications is like a BEAR bio, right? So they burned area response bio, so they can go out and assess and measure like miles of dozer line that was put in during the suppression efforts, burnout areas, which then took out like fence lines that were administrative for keeping cattle off the highway. That's an example. Or even like your water systems that we rely on. So, like, you know, being that this whole area was predominantly rangeland into the pine forest, you know, we're gonna need a stabilization to address that, because all of that area now has no vegetation. It has some pockets of growth still, but most of those will be really impacted as a rain start. So some soils that were burned more severe are probably hydrophobic, but it is lets water run right off of them. They're not going to infiltrate. So what the BEAR plan is, they come in, they measure these areas, identify them, and categorize them on what they could fund to do any type of emergency response. So they'll go out, and even that could include reseeding some areas to stabilize banks, throwing like hay out or chips to stabilize areas to keep the, I guess would be the grade systems intact, specifically on roads or watersheds. Could be, you know, building new bridges, new culverts, knowing that like a high flow event will wipe out a road system. And it won't be this year, but it will be over time. So those are the things that they look at.
0: That was Austin Smith Jr., the general manager for the Branch of Natural Resources here on the Warm Springs Reservation. The BEAR's team assessment guides which emergency actions can be funded and carried out in the critical years after the fire. Reporting for the Our People and Mother Earth program here on 91.9 FM KWSO, I'm Samayak and Allen.
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0: 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Like us on Facebook for local news, information, photos of local happenings, and interesting links. 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
2: 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Risk factors are negative impacts that a youth may encounter. A protective factor is an impact that is positive and that helps connect a young person in a good way to their family and community. It is important to recognize that everyone is different when it comes to risk and protective factors. We all have differing amounts of strengths and weaknesses, and it is okay to acknowledge that. The only thing that does matter is that everyone is capable of being resilient, whether they know it or not. Resiliency helps with recovering from difficulties or challenges and helps with moving forward.
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1: When they heard Dad yell and Mom scream, they ran to the closet to hide. Children know what is happening around them. Domestic violence can have long-lasting, damaging effects for children that could lead to violent behavior later in life. If you are a parent who is experiencing abuse, it can be difficult to know how to protect your child. Offering 24-hour response and emergency shelter for victims in emergency crisis, the Confederated Tribes of Warm Springs Victims of Crime Services Office can be reached at 541-553-2293.
2: Is tap water rewriting your baby's blueprint? This is Sandra Tinglow with the lowdown on science. PFAS are synthetic forever chemicals used in nonstick pans that never decompose. Now PFAS chemicals are in drinking water everywhere in tiny amounts. Is it enough to harm developing babies? Enter Mella Seva Soderberry and team from the Swedish Food Agency. They tracked thousands of births. PFAS chemicals in the mother's drinking water were measured during pregnancy. Moms were then followed up through delivery for birth defects. Babies exposed even to low PFAS levels showed higher risk for genetic defects and nervous system malformations. So when you're expecting, a water filter might be just as important as popping those prenatal vitamins.
0: KWSO is a Native American media organization serving Warm Springs and surrounding areas. 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

0: This is the Warm Springs program on 91.9 FM, KWSO. I'm Keandra Smith. In continuation of last week's program, we are focusing on the What the Health podcast and this month's topic that highlights the community health side of the Warm Springs Health and Wellness Center. One of the resources that community health provides is the transportation to doctor's appointments. Here is Michaela Fry and the CHR driver.
1: My name is Dr. Michaela Fry, community health physician with the tribal side of the clinic services, and we are continuing our community health program feature with a member of our community health representative team. Maynard, would you be willing to introduce yourself and what you do?
2: Hi, I'm Maynard Jim. I'm the CHR driver.
1: Yeah. How long have you been working as a CHR driver now?
2: It'll be almost 7 years in October, 7 years.
1: So you've seen quite some progression of how that has maybe changed over the last 7 years. I can imagine some things have maybe changed.
2: Yeah, a lot has changed. I started when the pandemic first hit.
1: Oh, wow. That had to have been quite different than now.
2: Yeah, because we was working a lot of hours during the pandemic, a lot of mainly medications and things like that, food.
1: Yeah.
2: We was delivering to families.
1: The CHR team is one of our transport options, a medical transport option that we have for the clinic. But there are some other services that we provide as part of that. Would you feel comfortable talking about kind of what CHRs do? Like, what does the CHR team do? What are some of the services that we can provide with the team?
2: Well, myself, I drive the dialysis patients on Monday, Wednesday, and Friday. We also deliver medications if people want to don't have a ride to the clinic. We pick them up in Madras, Warm Springs, at Safeways, or, you know, medications there also.
1: Yeah. And then the transport option for appointments, too.
2: Tuesdays and Thursdays are the best days for us to drive people to appointments. A lot of doctor's appointments, Ben, Redmond. We drive to Portland also.
1: Yeah. So this is one of the options. There are some others in the area for transport for appointments that are available for people. And this is one more resource that exists from the community health team to help meet that need when people have maybe mobility deficits or they have no other way to make it to a necessary medical appointment.
2: Yes, because the van, I drive a transport van, has a wheelchair lift that is able to haul people on that.
1: Which can be really important, because not all services are able to do that, or, you know, family members may sometimes not have the capability of being able to do that. And so this is one of the ways that we help troubleshoot with people. How do we get you to the appointments that you need to get to?
2: I can also transport people that are with the walkers. Mm-hmm. I can use that to lift them in also, because a lot of them can't lift their legs. They can't step up into a car.
1: Yeah. That can be a big factor for some people in having a way to get there. I do know that there are some medical transports or medical appointments that our CHR team can't take people to. Would you tell us about what some of those are and maybe why?
2: Well, the procedures, the operations, it's more liability. Mm-hmm. Because of the, say they're put, you know, they have to put them, you know, go to sleep, you know,
1: mm-hmm.
2: a lot of sleep, you know, and something like that. We're not going to, you know, a lot of responsibility there. Something can happen on the way home or, you know, mm-hmm. afterwards.
1: Yeah.
2: And we're not really qualified to take care of a lot of patients in that way.
1: Mm-hmm. Yep, so that's important to think about. That you guys definitely do the dialysis appointments, you can do the medical appointments, but not procedural appointments.
2: No, or therapy, mm-hmm. physical therapy also. We don't transport for those either.
0: That was Michaela Fry and Maynard Jim talking about driving for community health and the clinic. 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

Today's special is Memphis Soul Stew. We sell so much of this, people wonder what we put in it. We're gonna tell you right now. Give me about a half a teacup of bass. Now I need a pound of fatback drums. Now give me 4 tablespoons of ballin' Memphis guitars. This gonna taste all right.

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4: 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Offering 24-hour response and emergency shelter for victims in emergency crisis, the Confederated Tribes of Warm Springs Victims of Crime Services Office can be reached at 541-553-2293.
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6: This one for the hood right here. Right here. Song dedicated anybody out there got some dreams. 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You ready, Keish?

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It feels like I'm so close to hell. Mom smoking Roxanne.

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you're gone, we still a team. Through your family, I'll fulfill your dreams. In the future, can't wait to see if you open up the gates for me. Reminisce sometime, the night they took my friend. Try to black it out, but it plays again. When it's real, feelings hard to conceal. Can't imagine

0: This is the Our People and Mother Earth program here on 91.9 FM KWSO. I'm Samaik and Allen. After a wildfire, emergency work shifts from fighting flames to protecting the land, its roads, the water, and the people. That work is handled by the Burned Area Emergency Response Team, otherwise known as BEAR. Here's Austin Smith Jr., General Manager for the Branch of Natural Resources.
1: The BEAR team, or Burned Area Emergency Response Team, is a national team. Actually, it's ran by a Warm Springs tribal member. So she's in charge of this team that's a national team that goes around the Pacific Northwest area. And they're the specialists in, like, all the resources, right? They have hydrologists, the fisheries bios, wildlife bios, cultural resources, GIS specialists. And when they come in, you know, we order them up requesting that we need an assessment done. And so the emergency response plan is post-fire. Obviously, there's still suppression rehab going on where they have to stabilize where it's safe to, like, say, drive through a road that has snags coming down along the road, or roads are compromised from culverts being burnt out, which does happen pretty regularly. Guardrails, you could see that going up the grade, right? And then, of course, health and human safety, that's a big major concern, especially post-fire when the stabilization is not really going to happen, like, right away. It's over multiple years. So the BEAR plan was the resource staff will go out. And so we have our local staff who are BEAR qualified, so they could actually go out as their qualifications is like a BEAR bio, right? So they burned their response bio, so they can go out and assess and measure like miles of dozer line that was put in during the suppression efforts, burnout areas, which then took out like fence lines that were administrative for keeping cattle off the highway. That's an example. Or even like your water systems that we rely on. So, like, you know, being that this whole area was predominantly rangeland into the pine forest, you know, we're gonna need a stabilization to address that, because all of that area now has no vegetation. It has some pockets of growth still, but most of those will be really impacted as a rain start. So some soils that were burned more severe are probably hydrophobic, but it is lets water run right off of them. They're not going to infiltrate. So with the BEAR plan is they come in, they measure these areas, identify them, and categorize them on what they could fund to do any type of emergency response. So they'll go out, and even that could include reseeding some areas to stabilize banks, throwing like hay out or chips to stabilize areas to keep the grade systems intact, specifically on roads or watersheds. Could be, you know, building new bridges, new culverts, knowing that like a high flow event will wipe out a road system. And it won't be this year, but it will be over time. So those are the things that they look at.
0: That was Austin Smith Jr., the general manager for the Branch of Natural Resources here on the Warm Springs Reservation. The BEAR's team's assessment guides which emergency actions can be funded and carried out in the critical years after the fire. Reporting for the Our People and Mother Earth program here on 91.9 FM KWSO, I'm Samaik and Allen.

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0: Warm Springs to Government Camp to Culver. 91.9 FM, KWSO. Baby, you're all
1: that I want. I don't believe in religion. I believe in God and baby.

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0: This is the Warm Springs program on 91.9 FM, KWSO. I'm Keandra Smith. In continuation of last week's program, we are focusing on the What the Health podcast and this month's topic that highlights the community health side of the Warm Springs Health and Wellness Center. One of the resources that community health provides is the transportation to doctor's appointments. Here is Michaela Fry and the CHR driver.
1: My name is Dr. Michaela Fry, community health physician with the tribal side of the clinic services, and we are continuing our community health program feature with a member of our community health representative team. Maynard, would you be willing to introduce yourself and what you do?
2: Hi, I'm Maynard Jim. I'm the CHR driver.
1: Yeah. How long have you been working as a CHR driver now?
2: It'll be almost 7 years in October, 7 years.
1: So you've seen quite some progression of how that has maybe changed over the last 7 years. I can imagine some things have maybe changed.
2: Yeah, a lot has changed. I started when the pandemic first hit.
1: Oh, wow. That had to have been quite different than now.
2: Yeah, because we was working a lot of hours during the pandemic, a lot of mainly medications and things like that, food.
1: Yeah.
2: We was delivering to families.
1: The CHR team is one of our transport options, a medical transport option that we have for the clinic. But there are some other services that we provide as part of that. Would you feel comfortable talking about kind of what CHRs do? Like, what does the CHR team do? What are some of the services that we can provide with the team?
2: Well, myself, I drive the dialysis patients on Monday, Wednesday, and Friday. We also deliver medications if people want to don't have a ride to the clinic. We pick them up in Madras, Warm Springs, at Safeways, or, you know, medications there also.
1: Yeah. And then the transport option for appointments, too.
2: Tuesdays and Thursdays are the best days for us to drive people to appointments. A lot of doctor's appointments, Ben, Redmond. We drive to Portland also.
1: Yeah. So this is one of the options. There are some others in the area for transport for appointments that are available for people. And this is one more resource that exists from the community health team to help meet that need when people have maybe mobility deficits or they have no other way to make it to a necessary medical appointment.
2: Yes, because the van, I drive a transport van, has a wheelchair lift that is able to haul people on that.
1: Which can be really important, because not all services are able to do that, or, you know, family members may sometimes not have the capability of being able to do that. And so this is one of the ways that we help troubleshoot with people. How do we get you to the appointments that you need to get to?
2: I can also transport people that are with the walkers. Mm-hmm. I can use that to lift them in also, because a lot of them can't lift their legs. They can't step up into a car.
1: Yeah, that can be a big factor for some people in having a way to get there. I do know that there are some medical transports or medical appointments that our CHR team can't take people to. Would you tell us about what some of those are and maybe why?
2: Well, the procedures, the operations, it's more liability. Mm-hmm. Because of the, say they're put, you know, they have to put them, you know, go to sleep, you know.
1: Mm-hmm.
2: A lot,
1: yeah,
2: of
1: go to sleep.
2: Sleep, you know, and something like that. And we're not going to, you know, a lot of responsibility there. Something can happen on the way home or, you know, mm-hmm. afterwards.
1: Yeah.
2: And we're not really qualified to take care of a lot of patients in that way.
1: Mm-hmm. Yep, so that's important to think about, that you guys definitely do the dialysis appointments, you can do the medical appointments, but not procedural appointments.
2: No, or therapy, mm-hmm. physical therapy also, we don't transport for those either.
0: That was Michaela Fry and Maynard Jim talking about driving for community health and the clinic. 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
1: 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I like to hear Our People and Mother Earth. 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

0: This is the Our People and Mother Earth program here on 91.9 FM KWSO. I'm Samaikin Allen. After a wildfire, emergency work shifts from fighting flames to protecting the land, its roads, the water, and the people. That work is handled by the Burned Area Emergency Response Team, otherwise known as BEAR. Here's Austin Smith Jr., General Manager for the Branch of Natural Resources.
1: The BEAR team, or Burned Area Emergency Response Team, is a national team. Actually, it's ran by a Warm Springs tribal member. So she's in charge of this team that's a national team that goes around the Pacific Northwest area. And they're the specialists in, like, all the resources, right? They have hydrologists, the fisheries bios, wildlife bios, cultural resources, GIS specialists. And when they come in, you know, we order them up requesting that we need an assessment done. And so the emergency response plan is post-fire. Obviously, there's still suppression rehab going on where they have to stabilize where it's safe to, like, say, drive through a road that has snags coming down along the road, or roads are compromised from culverts being burnt out, which does happen pretty regularly. Guardrails, you could see that going up the grade, right? And then, of course, health and human safety, that's a big major concern, especially post-fire when the stabilization is not really going to happen, like, right away. It's over multiple years. So the BEAR plan was the resource staff will go out. And so we have our local staff who are BEAR qualified, so they could actually go out as their qualifications is like a BEAR bio, right? So they Burned Area Response bio, so they can go out and assess and measure like miles of dozer line that was put in during the suppression efforts, burnout areas, which then took out like fence lines that were administrative for keeping cattle off the highway, that's an example, or even like your water systems that we rely on. So, like, you know, being that this whole area was predominantly rangeland into the pine forest, you know, we're gonna need a stabilization to address that, because all of that area now has no vegetation. It has some pockets of growth still, but most of those will be really impacted as a rain start. So some soils that were burned more severe are probably hydrophobic, but it is what's water run right off of them. They're not going to infiltrate. So with the BEAR plan is they come in, they measure these areas, identify them, and categorize them on what they could fund to do any type of emergency response. So they'll go out, and even that could include reseeding some areas to stabilize banks, throwing like hay out or chips to stabilize areas to keep the, I guess would be the grade systems intact, specifically on roads or watersheds. Could be, you know, building new bridges, new culverts, knowing that like a high flow event will wipe out a road system. And it won't be this year, but it will be over time. So those are the things that they look at.
0: That was Austin Smith Jr., the general manager for the Branch of Natural Resources here on the Warm Springs Reservation. The BEAR's team assessment guides which emergency actions can be funded and carried out in the critical years after the fire. Reporting for the Our People and Mother Earth program here on 91.9 FM KWSO, I'm Samaikin Allen.

0: KWSO is public media serving the Warm Springs Reservation and Central Oregon. Like us on Facebook for local news, information, photos of local happenings, and interesting links. And when you like one of our posts, please click on KWSO, then click like, follow, and share.
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4: 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I'm Keandra Smith. In continuation of last week's program, we are focusing on the What the Health podcast and this month's topic that highlights the community health side of the Warm Springs Health and Wellness Center. One of the resources that community health provides is the transportation to doctor's appointments. Here is Michaela Fry and the CHR driver.
5: My name is Dr. Michaela Fry, community health physician with the tribal side of the clinic services, and we are continuing our community health program feature with a member of our community health representative team. Maynard, would you be willing to introduce yourself and what you do?
6: Hi, I'm Maynard Jim. I'm the CHR driver.
5: Yeah. How long have you been working as a CHR driver now?
6: It'll be almost 7 years in October, 7 years.
5: So you've seen quite some progression of how that has maybe changed over the last 7 years. I can imagine some things have maybe changed.
6: Yeah, a lot has changed. I started when the pandemic first hit.
5: Oh, wow. That had to have been quite different than now.
6: Yeah, because we was working a lot of hours during the pandemic, mainly medications and things like that, food.
5: Yeah.
6: We was delivering to families.
5: The CHR team is one of our transport options, a medical transport option that we have for the clinic. But there are some other services that we provide as part of that. Would you feel comfortable talking about kind of what CHRs do? Like, what does the CHR team do? What are some of the services that we can provide with the team?
6: Well, myself, I drive the dialysis patients on Monday, Wednesday, and Friday. We also deliver medications if people don't have a ride to the clinic. We pick them up in Madras, Warm Springs, at Safeways, or, you know, medications there also.
5: Yeah. And then the transport option for appointments, too.
6: Tuesdays and Thursdays are the best days for us to drive people to appointments. A lot of doctor's appointments, Ben, Redmond. We drive to Portland also.
5: Yeah. So this is one of the options. There are some others in the area for transport for appointments that are available for people. And this is one more resource that exists from the community health team to help meet that need when people have maybe mobility deficits or they have no other way to make it to a necessary medical appointment.
6: Yes, because the van, I drive a transport van that has a wheelchair lift that is able to haul people on that.
5: Which can be really important, because not all services are able to do that, or, you know, family members may sometimes not have the capability of being able to do that. And so this is one of the ways that we help troubleshoot with people. How do we get you to the appointments that you need to get to?
6: I can also transport people that are with the walkers. Mm-hmm. I can use that to lift them in also, because a lot of them can't lift their legs. They can't step up into a car.
5: Yeah. That can be a big factor for some people in having a way to get there. I do know that there are some medical transports or medical appointments that our CHR team can't take people to. Would you tell us about what some of those are and maybe why?
6: Well, the procedures, the operations, it's more liability. Mm-hmm. Because of the, say they're put, you know, they have to put them, you know, go to sleep, you know,
5: mm-hmm.
6: a lot
5: yeah,
6: of
5: go to
6: sleep, you know, and something like that. We're not going to, you know, a lot of responsibility there. Something can happen on the way home or, you know, mm-hmm. afterwards.
5: Yeah.
6: And we're not really qualified to take care of a lot of patients in that way.
5: Mm-hmm. Yep, so that's important to think about. That you guys definitely do the dialysis appointments, you can do the medical appointments, but not procedural appointments.
6: No, or therapy, mm-hmm. physical therapy also. We don't transport for those either.
4: That was Michaela Fry and Maynard Jim talking about driving for community health and the clinic. 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

0: Hoja kiwalao alu hoja, to keep the berries fresh. Dunbama idam shagabumach, what are your jackets for?
1: Kaduch alan chlocha kwapt datla agnocha, to keep warm early in the morning. Dunbama itkikikwl, what's the lunch for?
0: Adol holmuchma, we're going to eat it.
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0: Kaya amawikwima itzkintwamach, don't feed the bears.
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1: 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By creating positive experiences, we provide a protective factor against some of the negative things our kids might have to deal with. Part of that is being the best parent we can. Remember that it matters how you talk to a child when they make a mistake. Do not belittle or reprimand a child for something they do not understand. You can show them how to do something or say how there's a better way to go about it. It is more effective for teaching children using patience and remembering your goal is to help them learn using compassion and love instead of hateful discipline. Parents, relatives, and even people interacting with youth in the community can all have positive impact when teaching a child.
2: This is Dr. Michaela Fry, community health physician from Tribal Health, here to talk about the wildfire smoke that we've been having. Smoke contains many different toxins, not just wood and forest particulate, but also whatever is burning. People who are more likely to have severe symptoms of smoke exposure are people who already have a lung disease like asthma or COPD, where their symptoms of breathing difficulty, coughing, wheezing, or chest tightness can be made much worse. Reasons to seek help if you are having sudden chest pain or new worsening chest pain, a fast or irregular heartbeat, severe trouble breathing, confusion, dizziness, passing out, or a new severe headache that is nothing like you've experienced before, those are reasons to go to the emergency department.
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you travel when there's one day and the next day gone. 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

0: live. 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
1: This lesson today is going to be all Itchishkeen, Sahaptin. See if you guys can challenge yourself and figure out what's being said here. Okay, here we go.
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2: Haga.
1: Who?
2: Haga. Haga maso.
1: Who is that?
2: Haga maso. Haga mai igyao.
1: Who came in?
2: Haga mai igyao. Haga mio nani.
1: Whose name is that?
2: Haga mio nani. Ha'u.
1: What?
2: Ha'u. Ha'u manipani.
1: How's everything?
2: Ha'u manipani. Ha'u manai.
1: What happened?

0: Happen. How old my night? How old you well?
1: What else?
0: How old you well? Hanno?
1: Where?
0: Hanno? Hanno, Umia.
1: Where are you going?
0: Hanno, Umia. Hanno, Osumagoni.
1: Where is that woman?
0: Hanno, Osumagoni. Hanno Kate.
1: Where is he sitting?
0: Hanno Kate. Hanano.
1: When?
0: Hanano. Hanano da apigyauk.
1: When are we going to speak?
0: Hanano da apigyauk. Hanano da misumuk.
1: When are we going to gather?
0: Hanano da misumuk. Hanano da mitini hanyuk.
1: When are we going to have a meeting?
0: Hanano da mitini hanyuk.
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Songs of the Warm Springs Indian Reservation. Willow Dance Song. For an entertainment dance performed by four women or two men and two women. Each dancer joins his hands above his head, dances with a swaying movement, simulating willow trees in the breeze.

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1: 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Dan Bama Itkikl.
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1: 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Dan Bama Itzatsumit Awaskan. What's the cooler for?
2: Bama idunayach ocha kiwalal aluchocha. To keep the berries fresh. Dan bama idam shagabumach. What are your jackets for?
1: Kaduch alan chlocha kwapt datla agnocha. To keep warm early in the morning. Dan bama itkikikul. What's the lunch for?
2: Adol cholmuchma. We're going to eat it.
1: Aga alchloya. Now we're ready to go.
2: Kaya amawikwima itzkintwamach. Don't feed the bears.
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1: We're set to go. Big whistle, if you would, please. Bring us that song. Second song. Good luck there, ladies. This is your final hookup.

0: This is the Our People and Mother Earth program here on 91.9 FM KWSO. I'm Samaikin Allen. After a wildfire, emergency work shifts from fighting flames to protecting the land, its roads, the water, and the people. That work is handled by the Burned Area Emergency Response Team, otherwise known as BEAR. Here's Austin Smith Jr., General Manager for the Branch of Natural Resources.
1: The BEAR team, or Burned Area Emergency Response Team, is a national team. Actually, it's ran by a Warm Springs tribal member. So she's in charge of this team that's a national team that goes around the Pacific Northwest area. And they're the specialists in, like, all the resources, right? They have the hydrologists, the fisheries bios, wildlife bios, cultural resources, GIS specialists. And when they come in, you know, we order them up requesting that we need an assessment done. And so the emergency response plan is post-fire. Obviously, there's still suppression rehab going on where they have to stabilize where it's safe to, like, say, drive through a road that has snags coming down along the road, or roads are compromised from culverts being burnt out, which does happen pretty regularly. Guardrails, you could see that going up the grade, right? And then, of course, health and human safety, that's a big major concern, especially post-fire when the stabilization is not really going to happen, like, right away. It's over multiple years. So the BEAR plan was the resource staff will go out. And so we have our local staff who are BEAR qualified, so they could actually go out as their qualifications is like a BEAR bio, right? So they burned area response bio, so they can go out and assess and measure like miles of dozer line that was put in during the suppression efforts, burnout areas, which then took out like fence lines that were administrative for keeping cattle off the highway. That's an example. Or even like your water systems that we rely on. So, like, you know, being that this whole area was predominantly rangeland into the pine forest, you know, we're gonna need a stabilization to address that, because all of that area now has no vegetation. It has some pockets of growth still, but most of those will be really impacted as the rain start. So some soils that were burned more severe are probably hydrophobic, but it is what's water run right off of them. They're not going to infiltrate. So with the BEAR plan is they come in, they measure these areas, identify them, and categorize them on what they could fund to do any type of emergency response. So they'll go out, and even that could include reseeding some areas to stabilize banks, throwing like hay out or chips to stabilize areas to keep the, I guess would be the grade systems intact, specifically on roads or watersheds. Could be, you know, building new bridges, new culverts, knowing that like a high flow event will wipe out a road system. And it won't be this year, but it will be over time. So those are the things that they look at.
0: That was Austin Smith Jr., the general manager for the Branch of Natural Resources here on the Warm Springs Reservation. The BEAR's team assessment guides which emergency actions can be funded and carried out in the critical years after the fire. Reporting for the Our People and Mother Earth program here on 91.9 FM KWSO, I'm Samaikin Allen.
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Okay, that was your second song. 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
1: All right, here we go. We've got the high sign, so we're moving on over to Sadist Boys, song number two. Thank you.

0: Breastfeeding is the best nutrition for all infants because of breast milk's unique properties. The experience of breastfeeding contributes to the healthy development of a child's brain. Mother-to-child touch and nurturing interactions during breastfeeding play important roles in cognitive and social-emotional development.
1: That tactile experience has been shown to be very integral to optimum brain development in the child. And kids who are fed in a way that requires closeness, physical contact with the parent, have higher likelihood of educational attainment, and because of that, better job prospects going down the road. People are able to self-regulate, they have a better control and utilization of the executive center function in the brain, and so it's all kind of connected. The breastfeeding itself is actually as much nutrition as it is the physical contact that's so important for optimum brain development for infants.
2: This is Dr. Michaela Fry, community health physician from Tribal Health, here to talk about the wildfire smoke that we've been having. People who are more likely to have severe symptoms of smoke exposure, people who have heart disease, the more likely to have an event like a heart attack or a stroke, or worsening heart failure or an abnormal heart rhythm. If you are having sudden chest pain or new worsening chest pain, a fast or irregular heartbeat, severe trouble breathing, confusion, dizziness, passing out, or a new severe headache that is nothing like you've experienced before, those are reasons to go to the emergency department. If you're having new symptoms, but they're not that severe, you can call the IHS clinic at 541-553-2610 and ask to speak with a nurse. Stay safe out there, everybody.
3: What are online romance scams? Online romance scams are a modern scam in the online dating scene. Anyone can be a victim of online romance scams, but the ones that are affected the most are older people. Romance scams have dramatically increased since the beginning of the pandemic. These scammers may ask you to send money through online portals or gift cards. They might say it's for an emergency or that they need it to cover travel expenses to come see you. They may promise to meet you or call you but fail to ever do so. Their online profile may look too good to be true or have little to no information. It's important to look out for modern-day scams. Remember, online romance scams can happen to everyone.
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3: Live from NPR News in Washington, I'm Janine Herbst. The primary season is winding down ahead of the midterm elections in November, but three will be held today in Alaska, Wyoming, and Florida. The race for a U.S. Senate seat in Alaska's nonpartisan primary is drawing a lot of money from super PACs because it's one of the seats that could determine control of the chamber. The race includes two people with the same name, Dan Sullivan, the Republican incumbent and challenger, which Republicans say could confuse voters. In Florida, voters will choose nominees for governor, U.S. Senate, and almost every House seat. NPR's Maham Javed says most of the candidates in one district aren't from the state.
4: The Republican primary in Florida's 19th district has 10 candidates, and most of them aren't actually from Florida. Local candidates have accused the transplants of carpetbagging, which is when someone moves to another state for power or influence. Some of these candidates have also run for office from other states, including Michigan, New York, and North Carolina. Last week, President Trump endorsed Catalina Lauf, who has previously run from Illinois. Whoever wins this primary, even with a small percentage of the vote, will likely also win in November. Maham Javed, NPR News.
3: President Trump is offering more details on why he directed the Pentagon to scale back joint U.S.-South Korean military exercises currently underway. NPR's Tamara Keith has more.
5: Trump cited South Korea's unwillingness to get involved in the war with Iran and his own relationship with Kim Jong-un in explaining the decision to pull back on the exercises.
6: I'm making it much safer. You see, I'm actually making it much safer. Kim Jong-un has always treated me with great respect.
5: Trump was answering questions in the Oval Office.
7: And why hasn't Kim Jong-un responded to your request to have a conversation?
6: How do you know he hasn't responded?
7: Has he?
5: During his first term, Trump met with the North Korean leader three times. Other presidents have sought to isolate Kim. Tamara Keith, NPR News, The White House.
3: The share of kindergartners who got exemptions from vaccine requirements rose to another record high last year. NPR's Rob Stein has more.
8: The CDC says that the percentage of children in kindergarten with vaccination exemptions increased from 3.6% to a record 4.2% for the 2025-2026 school year. The changing rate comes as the Trump administration has been trying to cut the number of vaccines children routinely get, and childhood diseases like measles and whooping cough have been resurging. Rob Stein, NPR News.
3: U.S. futures contracts are trading lower this morning. NASDAQ futures down 1.2%. You're listening to NPR News. 50% U.S. tariffs on around $20 billion worth of Canadian goods, including wine, cement, and hockey sticks, are set to take effect at midnight. This as negotiators from both countries meet, trying to work out a deal before that deadline. If implemented, it could result in high prices for Americans as importers pay that tax and then often pass it along to customers. This as U.S. voters are already frustrated with the high cost of living just months ahead of the midterm elections. The Las Vegas trial of the man accused of planning the killing of rap icon Tupac Shakur nearly 30 years ago is underway. Steve Futterman has more on yesterday's opening statements.
9: Prosecution accused Dwayne Keefe D. Davis of orchestrating the murder shortly after Shakur had assaulted Davis's nephew in the lobby of the MGM Grand Hotel following the Mike Tyson fight. Prosecutor Binu Pillal.
10: Dwayne Davis made sure that the shooters were armed and ready.
9: The prosecution's case relies largely on Davis's own words. In interviews as well as a 2019 memoir, Davis says he supplied the gun used in the killing. Defense attorney Michael Sanf told jurors all that stuff was embellishment and that Davis wasn't even in Las Vegas that night.
10: Look for evidence that shows that KPD was even in Las Vegas on the night of the fight.
9: He suggested none of that evidence exists. For NPR News, I'm Steve Futterman in Las Vegas.
3: And I'm Janine Herbst, and you're listening to NPR News from Washington.
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12: Nich Maisky. It is Tuesday morning, and I'm finding myself mesmerized by wild horses running across my window this morning. Feral horses, wild horses, unowned horses, whatever you want to call them. Horses with no names. Let's see here. It's still smoky outside. You can smell it. You can almost feel it, really. Hopefully that'll clear up sometime this year. On the Tribal Council agenda this morning, Secretary Treasurer in the coup update, September agenda, tribal delegations, the review of minutes and draft resolutions, this afternoon enrollments and IHS update, the Health and Human Services update, and managed care update. The summer art camp for youth continues today and tomorrow, 9 to 3 at the Community Center inside the Social Hall. The community is invited to attend a dinner for the arts showcase on Wednesday. That starts at 5:30. The Warm Springs Commodities Food Bank on Holiday Street in the Industrial Park will be open from 10 to 1 today. The Madras Community Food Pantry on Cobra Highway is also open 10 to 1 today. COIC is holding a statewide Transportation Improvement Fund advisory meeting today in Warm Springs. It's 11:30 to 1 at the Family Resource Center. Today is First Responder Appreciation Day at Kanita Hot Springs Resort. It's every Tuesday through September. They'll give complimentary resort admission for firefighters, first responders, law enforcement, and their families. And every Wednesday through September, there is free admission for tribal members. Warm Springs Community Health Program has a hand sewing circle that meets every Tuesday at noon in the IHS atrium. Lunch and supplies are provided for participants. And today is senior lunch from noon to 1 at the Warm Springs Senior Building. The Warm Springs Strong Youth Wellness Program meets today at the old school gym. 3rd through 5th grade kids attend from 1 to 2:30. 6th through 8th grade youth from 3 to 4:30. They've got free logo shirts for participants. The Neighbor Impact Mobile Food Pantry will be open at Culver High School Ag Shop parking lot this afternoon from 3 to 4 p.m. And Warm Springs Prevention is hosting the Wings Track Meet today at the KA Track. Registration is at 5. Events get underway at 6. There are age divisions for 2 through 5-year-olds, 6 through 9-year-olds, and 10 and up. Every participant will receive a t-shirt and a medal. A Fish and Wildlife Memorial Dinner will take place today at the Hehe Longhouse. It starts at 5 with 1-7, followed by dinner and a brief giveaway. It's a release for hunters and fishermen for the upcoming seasons due to recent losses of chiefs and relatives serving on the Fish and Wildlife Committee. The Three Pony Collective invites individuals returning home from prison to Brothers and Sisters in Progress, a peer-led reentry support group. It is Tuesdays, 5:30 to 7, at their new location, 43 Cherry Lane, Suite 104 in Madras. There's also a virtual option to attend. 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Thanks for tuning in to the morning routine here on KWSO.
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0: Hey there, good morning, 91.9 FM KWS. So that was Whitefish Bay with the Men's Grass Dance. Just ahead of that was Red Hawk Canyon with our grand entry for this Tuesday morning. And of course, High Noon getting us started with the contest song. It is 25 minutes after 6 o'clock. It's the morning routine. I am the Will Man. Thank you for tuning in to KWSO on this Tuesday morning. A little bit smoky outside. I'm sure that's going to come up in the weather details, which will be in just a moment. It's all after the news with Liz. Good morning, Liz.
1: Good morning. This is KWSO News. I'm Liz Smith. Oregon National Guard leaders touched down by Black Hawk helicopter in Wasco County on Monday to thank airmen battling the state's largest active blaze. Brigadier General Alan Groenwald visited crew members at the Grasshopper Fire Camp near Ty Valley, where over 1,800 responders are working on that fire that has scorched more than 90,000 acres. Among those on the line are members of the Kingsley Field-based 270th Air Traffic Control Squadron. They have been taking on heavier tasks, including hauling water packs up the steep terrain for wet mop-up operations. As of Monday, the Grasshopper fire is 47% contained. Fire officials are also getting some international backup as intense dry conditions continue across the Pacific Northwest. Under a mutual aid agreement, 19 specialized wildland firefighters from Alberta, Saskatchewan, and the Yukon Territory arrived in Oregon this week. The Canadian personnel will serve as Type 3 incident commanders, heavy equipment bosses, and safety officers on active fires, including the Grasshopper Fire. State forestry officials say bringing in outside management support helps relieve local crews after weeks of continuous deployment. New federal data shows over 90% of Oregon remains trapped in drought conditions, with more than 20% facing extreme to exceptional drought. The U.S. Drought Monitor reports that persistent above-average temperatures are driving dry vegetation across interior Oregon. Wildfire managers warn that the parched landscape makes new ignitions extremely volatile, especially with gusty winds and scattered lightning expected. Fire agencies are urging residents to observe all local burn bans and public use restrictions to prevent human-caused starts. A major traffic closure is on the way for one of the most important highways on the West Coast. Officials are warning drivers to plan ahead for a significant increase in travel time. Starting September 11th, all southbound lanes of Interstate 5 in Portland's Rose Quarter will be closed for up to 5 weeks. The Oregon Department of Transportation is using this time to conduct critical repairs on a 2-mile section of the highway. According to ODOT, the closure will stretch between Interstate 405 and I-84. Officials say the Broadway-Wheeler exit in the Rose Quarter will remain open, allowing drivers to access the area and event facilities nearby. During this closure, ODOT predicts travel times on I-5 near the construction site will take up to 3 times longer than normal. That's news. KWSO weather's coming up.
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1: KWSO weather today, patchy smoke, sunny, and a high near 96 degrees. Today, winds could gust up to 21 miles per hour. Tonight, mostly clear, but still some smoke and lows in the mid-50s with gusty wind. Wednesday looks like partly sunny skies are on the way. Patchy smoke early on in the morning with temperatures in the upper 90s. I'm Liz Smith reporting for KWSO News.

0: 91.9 FM, KWSO, Gray Horse with a men's Southern Fancy. A good Tuesday morning to you. It's 32 minutes after 6 o'clock now. Thank you for tuning in to KWSO. As I said earlier, it is the morning routine here on KWSO, where we are full of news and information and good things. We also have a new initiative called What's Up This Week, where we combine flyers for events on a weekly basis and then turn them or flip them, if you will, into a video that we put on our website, along with a PDF version of those flyers. Our first test screen, in fact, is up at the library at the Family Resource Center. You can go check it out and see what's going on. We do hope to install more of those kind of monitors up in other public spaces around the community. Just was a way to keep you better informed because, you know, sometimes you can't always listen to us on the radio dial or online or on the KWSO app. But you can take a moment if you're sitting in the lobby waiting for an appointment or whatever to read what is scrolling past your eyes. So just one more way of KWSO helping keeping you informed. Just ahead, we'll have Mitch Anthony and his Daily Dose. It's all after Our Living Lands on KWSO.
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2: This is Our Living Lands, and I'm Jill Freitas. As the Colorado River reaches new and dire levels, 30 federally recognized tribes along the river have no formal seat in negotiations. For the Mountain West News Bureau, Jimmy Romo visits with one of those tribes fighting for the future of the river.
3: The Colorado River stretches 1,450 miles across the U.S., and for just 17 miles, the river flows through the Fort Mojave Indian Tribes Reservation, which spans across three states, Arizona, California, and Nevada.
4: Let's go to the pumps.
3: That's the Fort Mojave Indian Tribe Chairman Timothy Williams on a humid triple-digit day in the valley. He's showing me around the tribe's checkerboard farmland in Arizona. That's the state in which the tribe has the most water rights. The tribe has roughly been allotted 133,000 acre feet of water a year, enough to sustain over a quarter of a million households. Most of that goes to their alfalfa and upland cotton operation, which pays for their healthcare services, housing, a state-of-the-art elementary school, and other services. But as states, cities, and the federal government fight over the future of the river, all of that is at risk, and tribes like the Fort Mojave are often left out of the negotiations.
5: There is a long history of not successfully including tribes in basin governance or water management.
3: That was Jay Weiner, a water attorney for the Kitsan Indian Tribe, co-founder and member of the Water and Tribes Initiative leadership team.
5: And so there is a significant tension there and difficulty presented by not bringing tribes to the table.
3: Back on the Fort Mojave Reservation, Williams parks his truck on the dirt road to visit the pump that takes water from the river to large central pivot irrigators.
4: Look at over there. Multi-million dollar homes that are right there across the river. And here's our infrastructure and trying to provide for an entire people.
3: The pumps are housed in a metal cage above the river. When the water goes below the rock line, it's too low to be pumped.
6: So depending upon the decisions that are made, wherever they are, they heavily impact us, and it only comes down to a couple of feet where we can be impacted completely.
3: The chairman squats down to touch the water.
6: You can see how close it is already. It's that close, only a couple of feet determines whether or not we're able to provide for our people. It's that close right now.
3: Last winter, the water levels were so low that the tribe's pump was unable to pull water for their crops for 4 months. It's the first time that's ever happened. Andrew Harder is the farm manager for the Fort Mojave Tribe.
7: If we keep encountering these same conditions with our current pumping stations, it's going to really, really limit what we can grow here. So that's going to be one of our biggest obstacles on the farming side, which we've never had to.
3: Colleen Neilch Garcia, who is the secretary for the Fort Mojave Indian Tribal Council, says the tribe's connection to the river is much deeper than its financial benefit.
8: When Creator created the people, he placed the Mojave people in this area, and our traditional name is called Ahamakav, and that's people who live along the river. And he designated us as the caretakers of the river, the Colorado River.
3: Garcia says Fort Mojave elders can remember how the river once was.
8: Over the years, you know, we've seen the changes that have come, and we've seen the river being dammed up, We've seen it getting smaller and smaller, and every year, you know, it gets smaller and it just hurts our people.
3: The Bureau of Reclamation recently released a proposal which includes cuts for California, Arizona, and Nevada. Further cuts are still on the table. But without troubled members at the negotiating table, Jay Weiner says the proposal was underwhelming.
5: What we're looking at right now is it's a band-aid. I think there had been hope that what we would have is a durable 20-year framework.
3: This means Timothy Williams and the Mojave people are looking at an uncertain future.
4: These are the things that keep us up at night. These are the things that we consider, but we are a strong and resilient people, Fort Mojave, and we will continue on. No matter what takes place, you know, no matter what decisions take place out there, we will continue on, and we will continue on as a people out there.
3: In other words, the Fort Mojave Indian Tribe has no intention of abandoning their fight for the river. Jimmy Romo for the Mountain West News Bureau.
2: Tune in next week to hear more from Jimmy Romo about his reporting on the Colorado River. I'm Jill Freitas for Our Living Lands, a collaboration of Kiwanis Broadcast Corporation, Native Public Media, and the Mountain West News Bureau.
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10: Mitch Anthony here with today's Daily Dose. Janet couldn't remember the last time she woke up feeling this happy. It had been years, about as many years as she had been on this job. 13 work days ago, Janet had given her two-week notice. After almost a decade of miserable employment, she was quitting, and today was the very last day. She woke up with the most enthusiasm and happiest state of mind she'd ever experienced. For the first time, she was going to work happy on her last day of work, or so she thought. A funny thing happened on that last day of work. Janet walked through the front door smiling. She greeted everyone cheerily, and they all seemed different today. They all smiled at her cheeriness and warmed up to her. They seemed to like her today. Halfway through the day, it dawned upon her. She had created her own unhappiness in this job. People smiled today because she smiled first. They were happy to see her because she acted happy to see them. Janet decided her work was not finished. She decided then and there to keep the job. It has been 12 years since Janet decided to quit. That is, quit coming to work with a sour attitude. Mitch Anthony reminding you once again that life is whatever you make it.
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13: 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I'm Keandra Smith. Maynard Jim is the CHR driver for the Warm Springs Health and Wellness Center. He is featured on the What the Health podcast for this month's topic, which highlights the community health side of the Warm Springs Clinic. Here is Maynard Jim.
14: If somebody has an appointment that they learned about and they need a ride and they wonder if the CHR team can help them, how do they contact the CHR team to find that out?
15: Well, if it's a day ahead of time, if we're not real busy, we can usually do the transports. But if it's like the same day, it has to be mainly to the IHS clinic or to Madras, and it can't be no later than 2:00.
14: Mm-hmm. So there's some advance notice that has to be put out by the person who's needing an appointment, because we have to identify if a driver's available and if they're going to be able to complete the appointment.
15: Yes, that's, we can't, yes, there's at least, like I say, in a day notice, be better if it's like 2 days or to a week at least.
14: Yeah. Do they just contact community health, and then community health, like our front desk, will get them connected with what their needs are?
15: Yes, they can call the community health and they can transfer the call back to the CHRs, usually to our supervisor, Lori Mitchell.
14: Mm-hmm. How do people get notified when their drivers say they have a ride arranged, ideally more than a day in advance, ideally at least a few days in advance, they have agreed on a time, you have confirmed, how do they know, what is the confirmation pathway, or how do they know when someone's there to pick them up? What do you guys do when you arrive for a pickup?
15: Okay, myself, I usually call the day before their appointment, let them know what time I'll pick them up. Like the Bend appointments, at least 2 hours. Redmond appointments, you know, are at least an hour, hour and a half. Mm-hmm. But if we have to transport to Portland, that's going to be at least a 4-hour drive because the traffic's bad in Portland.
14: Yeah. Is there a capability for people to do stops on the way of a transport?
15: They usually don't allow stops, but we can do it if they really need to, yes.
14: Okay. And then can people bring someone with them on the transport?
15: A lot of people have caretakers that we drive. They're like elders or handicapped people, and they have caretakers, and they're allowed to ride.
14: What about kids? What if, say, you're an adult who has an appointment and you can't find any caregiver to take care of your kid or your grandkid while you have an appointment and you're getting a ride from the CHRs? How does that work?
15: We have allowed at least one child to be able to ride with their parents if they have to.
14: Okay. So it's not out of the question. Our team would talk to them about what they need to happen and how they could make that work?
15: Yes, we'd have to. They can, you know, arrange for somebody to ride along, and we do have certain rules that we will let them know.
14: Okay. What happens if people have a change in their appointment? Say they got called by the office and there's a last-minute change. How would you prefer that people let you know about that or make a change so that they don't lose access to CHRs?
15: That has happened. We've even canceled appointments because of, it's better if they let us know at least a day, sometimes the day, same day.
14: So basically call, let you guys know as soon as a change is learned about.
15: Well, the facilities in Bend, Redmond, if they know we're transporting them, they will call us also.
14: Oh, that's good to know that there's some communication there from the facilities too.
13: That was Maynard Jim providing information about the CHR drivers and what the resources can be used for. This has been the Warm Springs program on 91.9 FM KWSO. Eagle Spirit.

0: 91.9 FM KWSO Eagle Spirit with a contest song. It's about 12 minutes ahead of 7 a.m. here on this Tuesday morning. Hope you're doing okay out here. Thanks for listening to KWSO, where we are supported in part by local businesses through underwriting. 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It's time to check in with KWSO Newsroom. Good morning, Liz.
1: Good morning. This is KWSO News. I'm Liz Smith. Oregon National Guard leaders touched down by Black Hawk helicopter in Wasco County on Monday to thank airmen battling the state's largest active blaze. Brigadier General Alan Groenwold visited crew members at the Grasshopper Fire near Tie Valley, where over 1,800 responders are working on a fire that has scorched more than 90,000 acres. Among those on the line are members of the Kingsley Field-based 270th Air Traffic Control Squadron. They've been taking on heavier tasks, including hauling water packs up the steep terrain for wet mop-up operations. As of Monday, the Grasshopper Fire is 47% contained. Fire officials are also getting some international backup as intense dry conditions continue across the Pacific Northwest. Under a mutual aid agreement, 19 specialized wildland firefighters from Alberta, Saskatchewan, and the Yukon Territory arrived in Oregon this week. The Canadian personnel will serve as Type 3 incident commanders, heavy equipment bosses, and safety officers on active blazes, including the Grasshopper Fire. State forestry officials say bringing in outside management support helps relieve local crews after weeks of continuous deployment. New federal data shows over 90% of Oregon remains trapped in drought conditions, with more than 20% facing extreme to exceptional drought. The U.S. Drought Monitor reports that persistent above-average temperatures are driving dry vegetation across interior Oregon. Wildfire managers warn that the parched landscape makes new ignitions extremely volatile, especially with gusty winds and scattered lightning expected. Fire agencies are urging residents to observe all local burn bans and public use restrictions to prevent human-caused starts. Starting September 11th, the Oregon Department of Transportation will completely close all southbound lanes of Interstate 5 through the Rose Quarter for up to 5 weeks. The around-the-clock closure stretches 2 miles between I-405 and I-84 to allow crews to repair structural damage and conduct seismic retrofits. OPB reports travel times near the construction site could triple during peak hours, with gridlock expected to back up into Vancouver. Local drivers will be detoured to southbound I-405, while long-distance freight and commuters are urged to bypass the area entirely using I-205. David Kim with ODOT says avoiding the stretch if you can will save you a headache and clear the way for those who have to commute. The Broadway Wheeler exit will remain open for local and Moda Center access. That's news. KWSO weather's coming up.
2: 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Understanding what risk factors our young people may face and considering how we can create protective factors to guard against those risks is a first step. Early aggressive behavior, lack of parental supervision, academic problems, and drug availability are all risk factors linked with the increased chance of youth, substance use, and abuse. Talk with family and friends about the importance of role modeling positive behaviors for our young people. Children learn from what they observe, and so helping some to understand that their drinking or drug use has a negative impact on their kids might be the start of positive change, or at least recognition of how change would be good.
1: KWSO weather, we are seeing some patchy smoke today, which should gradually clear out by this afternoon. Otherwise, expect plenty of sunshine with highs near 96 degrees. Light variable winds will shift to the northwest at 5 to 10 miles per hour later today, with occasional gusts reaching up to 21 miles per hour. Tonight, that patchy smoke returns under mostly clear skies. Overnight lows will be around 55 degrees, with northwest winds gusting as high as 24 miles per hour before settling after midnight. Looking ahead to Wednesday, expect early patchy smoke followed by partly sunny skies. Those will turn bright and sunny later in the day and highs again in the upper 90s. I'm Liz Smith reporting for KWSO News.

0: to where it will be utilized, and we know that flash floods will be coming in. Rain on snow events can happen again. You see what happened with December, right? We had that large flood event. So we were thinking about that, especially on the fire, because where you have nothing to slow down all that energy of water coming through and wiping out systems. So
1: that was Austin Smith Jr., General Manager for the Branch of Natural Resources on the Warm Springs Reservation. Human safety, cultural resources, First Foods, and capturing the value of invested timber all rank high in the post-fire response. 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I'm Samaya Ganallen.
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3: Golden Age women. Golden Age women. 5, 4, 4.5, 3. Oh, this is louder. 2, 2.5, 1. Take it away, Courts Creek.

0: Trump's envoy and son-in-law, Jared Kushner, says he's optimistic about his plan for Gaza. He was in Israel yesterday, meeting with Prime Minister Benjamin Netanyahu, this after a rare meeting over the weekend with Hamas leaders in Egypt. NPR's Daniel Estrin has more.
1: He said it's, quote, hard to trust a terrorist organization that committed what he called terrible atrocities, but he said the Hamas officials said all the right things. Then Kushner went to Israel and met Netanyahu. He said the meeting lasted nearly 4 hours. They pored over the details of a new U.S.-backed roadmap for how to move forward in Gaza. Netanyahu initially rejected that roadmap for Israeli withdrawal from Gaza alongside Hamas disarmament. But Kushner said he sat with Netanyahu and his team and talked through what he called misunderstandings and misinformation about the plan.
0: NPR's Daniel Estrin reporting. Ukraine says Russia has no plans for a ceasefire or to sign a peace agreement by the end of this year, and says Moscow plans to continue advancing on the front lines and target key infrastructure. NPR's Hannah Palomarenko has more.
2: In an interview with Ukrainian media, Vadim Skibitsky, deputy head of the General Intelligence Directorate of the Ukrainian Ministry of Defense, said that according to intelligence reports, Moscow plans to continue its offensive operations and intensify attacks on Ukrainian infrastructure. He noted that electricity and heating will remain the most vulnerable during the winter and that gas infrastructure is also at risk. On the front lines, according to Skibitsky, the Russian General Staff's plan include completing the capture of the Donetsk region by the end of this year. Hanna Polomarenko, NPR News, Kyiv.
0: The Pentagon ordered 30 U.S. universities to conduct audits of their ties to foreign entities or risk losing federal research dollars. As NPR's Alyssa Nadworny reports, the administration is targeting connections with China, Russia, and Iran.
3: The Trump administration has highlighted partnerships with and funding from foreign organizations in the past in an attempt to root out what it sees as foreign influence. These latest audits follow the same goal. The administration said the scrutiny is to protect national security, warding off, quote, intellectual property theft and adversarial exploitation. Earlier this year, the U.S. Department of Education created an online dashboard to track foreign gifts and contracts. It shows Harvard University receiving the most foreign gifts, with China as the leading source. Harvard was among the 30 universities asked to do a new audit, along with New York University and MIT. The universities have not provided comment on the request. Alyssa Nadworny, NPR News.
0: Wall Street's trading lower at this hour. You're listening to NPR News from Washington. Disney is suing the FCC, alleging it's violating its First Amendment rights by challenging its ABC broadcast licenses and investigating the network's talk show, The View. Disney says the administration is waging a retaliatory campaign against ABC because it doesn't approve of what it broadcasts. The suit cites social media posts by President Trump urging that ABC be stripped of its broadcast licenses because of its news coverage and remarks by late-night host Jimmy Kimmel. In April, the FCC ordered Disney and the 8 ABC stations it owns to renew broadcast licenses early as it investigated The View along with Disney's DEI policies. An erectile dysfunction drug is getting more buzz in wellness circles. Cialis is being promoted for longevity. And Piers Will Stone reports.
4: Online clinics and influencers are promoting tadalafil as a kind of all-purpose longevity drug. It belongs to the same class of drugs as Viagra. There is research suggesting tadalafil could have benefits for blood vessels and that men taking it are at a lower risk of dying from cardiovascular-related causes. Dr. Robert Kloner at the Huntington Medical Research Institute has been studying this.
5: We found an association. We found a signal. This does not prove causation.
4: To do that, Kloner says there would need to be high-quality human trials. Along with erectile dysfunction, tadalafil is approved for a rare form of high blood pressure affecting the lungs, as well as symptoms of enlarged prostate in men. Will Stone, NPR News.
0: On Wall Street, the Dow is down 46 points, the NASDAQ down 305 points, S&P 500 down 37. 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
9: Tukti Kaduk. It's a Tuesday morning. And, welcome to the morning routine. Tribal Council is in session today. On the morning agenda is the Secretary's Treasurer and a coup update, the September agenda, the tribal delegations and review of the minutes and draft resolutions. This afternoon, enrollments, the IHS update, health and human services update, and managed care update. The summer art camp for youth continues today and tomorrow from 9 to 3 in the Community Center Social Hall. The community is invited to attend a dinner and celebration for the art showcase, which will take place Wednesday at 5:30. The Warm Springs Commodities Food Bank is open today from 10 to 1. They're on Holiday Street in the Industrial Park. The Madras Community Food Pantry on Culver Highway is also open from 10 to 1. And in Culver, the Neighbor Impact Mobile Food Pantry will be open this afternoon in the Ag Shop parking lot from 3 to 4 p.m. COIC is holding a statewide Transportation Improvement Fund or STIF Advisory Committee meeting today in Warm Springs. It's 11:30 to 1 at the Family Resource Center. And today is First Responder Appreciation Day at Caneda Hot Springs Resort. It's every Tuesday through September. They will give complimentary resort admission for firefighters, first responders, law enforcement, and their families. And every Wednesday through September, it is free admission for tribal members. Warm Springs Community Health has a hand sewing circle that meets on Tuesdays at noon in the IHS atrium. They have lunch and supplies for you as well. And today's senior lunch from noon to 1 in the Warm Springs Senior Building. The Warm Springs Strong Youth Wellness Program will meet today at the Old School Gym. 3rd through 5th grade kids attend from 1 to 2:30 p.m. and 6th through 8th grade youth from 3 to 4:30 p.m. They have free logo t-shirts for those who participate. Warm Springs Prevention is hosting the Wings Track Meet this afternoon at the K-8 track. Registration will kick off at 5 p.m. The event gets underway at 6. There are age divisions for 2 through 5-year-olds, 6 to 9-year-olds, and 10 and up. Every participant will get a t-shirt and a medal. A Fish and Wildlife Memorial Dinner will take place today at the Hehe Longhouse. It starts at 5 with 1-7, followed by dinner and a brief giveaway. It's a release for hunters and fishermen for the upcoming seasons due to recent losses of fish, chiefs and relatives who served on the Fish and Wildlife Committees. Three Pony Collective invites individuals returning home from prison to Brothers and Sisters in Progress. It's a peer-led re-entry support group. Their new location is at Cherry Lane, 43 Cherry Lane, next to the Identity Zone in Madras. There's also a virtual option to attend. To learn more, email Antonio at sriponia.org. Papa Luxemisha's pre-college summer series continues tomorrow at the Old School Cafeteria. Dinner at 5:30, the session from 6 to 7:30 p.m. The Community Wellness Center has a trip for youth coming up Thursday to Settle Lake. They'll leave at 9 a.m. Participating youth will need to bring swimming clothes and lunch. Contact the recreation office 553-3243. For more information, we share KWSO's Community Calendar daily on your radio, also on our website, kwso.org, and on your phones with the KWSO app. And just a reminder, for event information, check out KWSO's What's Up This Week video on our YouTube page, on our website, and on screen at the library in the Family Resource Center.
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0: to An Amazing Summer is On. This break is your chance to write your own adventure story. What's going on in your summer bucket list? 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This is your time to shine.
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0: Oh, there you go. As only Bruno Mars can do it, that is Gorilla here on KWSO. It's the morning routine. Thanks for being here. 19 minutes after 7 o'clock. Here at KWSO, we deliver music and information on your radio, but you can also listen to us online at kwso.org and with the KWSO app. And you can download that app today by searching KWSO wherever you get your apps, either Google Play or the Apple Store. With the app, it's easy to listen to us live, see today's calendar information, also read today's news. But right now, it's time to hear today's news. Good morning, Liz.
1: Good morning. This is KWSO News. I'm Liz Smith. Governor Tina Kotek has officially declared August as Emergency Management Awareness Month in Oregon. Led by the Oregon Department of Emergency Management, or OEM, the statewide effort honors the dedicated professionals coordinating response, recovery, and resilience across the state. OEM works directly alongside Oregon's 9 federally recognized tribes and more than 50 local and tribal emergency management offices. Through specialized regional emergency management coordinators and a dedicated tribal liaison, the state ensures tribal needs are directly integrated into emergency planning, funding, and crisis response. OEM Director Aaron McMahon says emergency management relies on bringing state, local, tribal, and private partners together long before disaster strikes. State officials say you can celebrate Emergency Management Awareness Month by saying thank you to emergency management staff and volunteers, and by building a home emergency kit and reviewing your household emergency plan. Warm Springs Emergency Management is holding another clothing giveaway during the KWSO Thursday Market this week. The event will run 10:30 a.m. to 2 p.m. under the campus pavilion. Everything that they're giving away is completely free, and they say it all has to go. They'll have men's, women's, kids, and baby clothing along with blankets and toys. Again, that's this Thursday from 10:30 to 2 at the campus pavilion. Stop by, say hello, and pick up what you need. Fall sports at the Warm Springs K-8 Academy are right around the corner. Wednesday, September 3rd is the back-to-school barbecue from 4 to 6 p.m. at the K-8. And during the barbecue, student athletes can sign up for cross-country, football, and volleyball. Football players can also get fitted for helmets and shoulder pads during that time. Official fall practices will begin the following week on Monday, September 9th for all three sports. Looking ahead to winter sports, boys basketball will kick off practice on October 27th. Girls basketball and wrestling will begin practice after the winter break on January 5th. Signups for winter sports will take place in PE classes in the weeks leading up to the start dates. Finally, spring track and field will start on March 29th. As a reminder, all student athletes must have a current physical and all paperwork on file with the Warm Springs K-8 main office before taking the field or court. Athletes should bring a personal water bottle, t-shirt, shorts, and gym shoes to practices. Detailed schedules and individual sports gear will be handed out during team meetings and initial practices. The school also asks parents to keep contact and medical information up to date throughout the school year. For more details and full game schedules, you can visit the Warm Springs K-8's website. That's news. KWSO weather's coming up.
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1: KWSO weather. We have another hot day on the way, a high near 96 degrees. Today, under mostly sunny skies, patchy smoke early on today, which is expected to thin out around 2 o'clock this afternoon. Winds will stay fairly light early on, turning northwest at 5 to 10 miles per hour later today, with gusts up to 21. For tonight, expect mostly clear conditions and a return of patchy smoke. Lows will be in the mid-50s, accompanied by evening gusts up to 24 miles per hour. Wednesday, partly sunny skies to start, and sunny by the afternoon with highs again in the upper 90s. I'm Liz Smith reporting for KWSO News.

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There's one from Co Wetzel and Hurts Like You. It's 27 minutes after 7 o'clock. Thanks for being here. The morning routine a little later on KWSO. This morning, it is Native America Calling. 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Two for Tuesday, or just Tuesday. I don't know. It's whatever you prefer. Let's see. Today, let's start here. Gather around, kids. I'm going to tell you a tale. That's a story. About a time before Amazon Prime, DoorDash, and Drive Up and Go orders. You see, today is National Mail Order Catalog Day. And some of you have no idea what I'm talking about, and that's okay. That's fine. I'm about to educate you, share with you historical information. This day marks the anniversary of the first Montgomery Ward's mail order catalog. It was on this day in 1872 that Aaron Montgomery Ward of Chicago, Illinois, produced a catalog designed for direct order via the mail. He aimed to remove the middleman from the business of buying and selling, and as a result, he also drastically lowered the prices. The very first catalog consisted of an 8x12 single sheet of paper, and on it, Ward included merchandise for sale, the price list, and the ordering instructions. And before long, the Montgomery Ward single-page list of products grew into a ginormous 540-page illustrated book selling over 20,000 items. Well, you all know that on Amazon, there are probably millions of things you could buy on Amazon, and it's well replaced that. But it all started way back when on a single sheet of paper, kids, not your cell phones, which were unheard of. Phones were actually unheard of at that time. Moving on. It's National Fajita Day. Nothing delights the senses more than when you're sitting at a Mexican restaurant and a sizzling plate goes by and the aroma of steak or shrimp or chicken fajitas wafts through the air. And there you go. It is National Fajita Day. It was early in the 1930s that Mexican vaqueros in Southwest Texas developed what we have grown to love now over the United States by using throwaway cuts of beef. They developed the fajita. And wasn't long before that, it became a staple in the region, also known today as Tex-Mex. There you go. It is Ice Cream Pie Day, pie superior to cake. If you make a pie out of ice cream, it is superior to everything. I said it. I went there. Coming up after the classic morning oldie. Just how fast can a turtle go? And how long does it take them to get there? I have a story about a runaway turtle. It's all after the classic morning oldie here on KWSO.

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1: KWSO is public media serving the Warm Springs Reservation and Central Oregon. Like us on Facebook for local news, information, photos of local happenings, and interesting links. And when you like one of our posts, please click on KWSO, then click like, follow, and share.
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4: Time to fight fire with fire. Literally. This is Sandra Tsinglo with the lowdown on science. Wildfires destroy homes and fill the air with harmful smoke. To reduce damage, land managers sometimes light fires on purpose. Carefully controlled, low-intensity burns can minimize future fire risk. But what about the air we breathe? Enter Laura Keeley and team from University of California, Riverside. They used computer models to compare real wildfires with prescribed burns. They factored in emissions from fires, weather, and land conditions to simulate real-world impacts. The results? Prescribed burns reduced the amount of harmful particles by over 50% compared to wildfires. So, with a controlled burn, we can all breathe easier.
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0: There you go. Today's classic morning oldie, The Hollies and Carrie Ann. So let's start here with the preface, the pretext story here. A 15-year-old African-spurred tortoise who escaped from her owner's Manitoba home was found 2 weeks later at a nature preserve more than 12 miles from home. Now, just how long would it take a tortoise to go 12 miles in a matter of days here? Let's go to math class, kids. To travel 12 miles in 14 days, you would need to move at a speed of about 0.036 miles per hour. The math behind the calculation, to find the speed, you divide the total distance by the total time in hours. Step one, convert the days to hours. Step two, divide the miles by total hours. Math teachers, you can check me on this. What does this speed look like? Well, moving at 0.036 miles an hour is incredibly slow. For a comparison, a typical garden snail moves at about at 0.03 miles an hour, which means you would be traveling roughly 1.1 feet per minute or 0.22 inches per second. And now you know how fast a turtle goes. Your Skato Yasso Sports Minute. Still to come here, it's after Megan Trainor.
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0: Well, there you have it. That is Macon Traynor, and I made you look. Time for your KWSO Sports Minute for this Tuesday morning, I think. There it is. Let's see. We'll start here. Ohio State topped the first AP Top 25 college football poll of the season with 41st place votes. Coming in number two, Oregon. There you go. And that is the news right there. That's followed by Georgia at number three. Also, the U.S. Track and Field Olympic Trials will return to Eugene, Oregon, leaving Los Angeles on the sidelines weeks before they host the 2028 Summer Games. The trials are set for June 17th through the 22nd, 2028, will be the sixth straight Olympic trials held at Hayward Field on the University of Oregon campus. The Heisman Trust launched a new fan voting platform where college football fans can cast a ballot once per day throughout the season. At the end of the year, all the collected data will count as an official fan vote for the Heisman Trophy this year. And news from Louisiana State University, LSU topped CBS Sports list as most expensive college football rosters with close to $50 million invested into the team. Should it happen? I don't know. Miami's up there as well, along with Notre Dame, Oregon, Ohio State, Texas, Texas A&M rounding out the top tier most expensive teams. And locally, fall sports practices got underway at Madras High School yesterday. For this week, practice times for football, boys and girls soccer are at 6 p.m. Cross-country practices at 5, cheer practice at 4, and volleyball practice at 10 a.m. And by the way, in order to participate as a high school athlete, you must have a current physical on file with Madras High School within the last 2 years. Middle school physicals have transferred and registered on final forms. And when registering your athlete, you may save time by marking appropriate boxes of the sports they intend to participate throughout the entire 26-27 school year. And in addition to all that, Madras High School Athletic Director Walter Stahl has announced that a fall parent information night will take place Monday, August 24th at the Madras High School Commons at 6 p.m. All parents whose students plan on playing a fall sport are encouraged to attend. And there you go. That is your KWSO Sports Minute.
1: The Warm Springs Reservation was created by treaty in 1855. The native people who lived along the Columbia River in Middle Oregon were relocated to the 640,000-acre reservation, changing their daily lives and seasonal routines. Along the river, salmon drove the trading economy along with roots, berries, meats, and other sought-after foods and materials. What do you know about the early reservation economy for your tribes?
2: Removed from the river's lifeways that were in place since time immemorial, people on the Warm Springs Reservation were encouraged to farm by the United States government. Much of the reservation is ill-suited to farming with dry, rocky soil, but there is some success near rivers and creeks with flat land, water access, and healthier soil types.
1: The western portion of the reservation holds forest lands with ponderosa pine and Douglas fir from the Cascade Mountain foothills into the high country. In the 1860s, the U.S. government built the first sawmill on the reservation primarily to provide lumber for homes. In 1891, that mill was replaced, although the lumber it cut continued to be used for on-reservation building.
2: There's economic benefits of milling the log cuts on reservation forest lands between 1909 and 1910, when the market for tribal lumber was extended to the railroad contractors laying down tracks along the Deschutes River.
1: In 1911, the second Warm Springs mill burned down. Two more mills came along at Hehe Butte and Siksikwa. Through the late 1930s, horses were used for logging, so sawmills were built next to the harvest areas.
2: The early years of logging gave way to later years of a profitable industry for timber sales and mill work. The reservation timber provided employment and revenue. Know Your Tribes on 91.9 FM KWSO.
3: This is Dr. Michaela Fry, community health physician from Tribal Health. Wildfire smoke exposure can worsen kidney function, so this is really important for people who already have kidney disease. And then it's also particularly harmful to our elders and our young children who can have worsening lung function and trouble breathing. If you are having sudden chest pain or new worsening chest pain, a fast or irregular heartbeat, severe trouble breathing, confusion, dizziness, passing out, or a new severe headache, those are reasons to go to the emergency department. If you're having new symptoms, but they're not that severe, you can call the IHS clinic at 541-553-2610 and ask to speak with a nurse. If a nurse is not available to take your call right at that moment, the team will take down your information and get back to you with more recommendations.
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0: not get ready for the cold ending. That's Devo here on KWSO with Whip It, 48 minutes after 7 o'clock. Hope you're having a good Tuesday morning. Thanks for listening to KWSO. 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It's just that easy. It is time to check in with KWSO Newsroom now. For that, we go to Liz. Good morning, Liz.
1: Good morning. This is KWSO News. I'm Liz Smith. Studies show that 80% of K through 12 learning is visual, yet a quarter of students face correctable vision issues, and only 10% have the glasses they need. To help bridge that gap, the Oregon Lions Sight and Hearing Foundation has partnered with five Oregon tribal foundations for the 2026-27 school year. Grant funding from the Wild Horse, Three Rivers, Siletz, Coquille, and Cow Creek Umpqua foundations are supporting the foundation's school vision screening program across nearly 60% of Oregon counties. Building on last year's milestone of serving over 200,000 kids, that program provides equitable, high-quality vision screenings and helps families access low or no-cost exams and glasses. Governor Tina Kotek has officially declared August as Emergency Management Awareness Month. Led by the Oregon Department of Emergency Management, or OEM, the statewide effort honors the dedicated professionals coordinating response, recovery, and resilience across the state. OEM works directly alongside Oregon's 9 federally recognized tribes and more than 50 local and tribal emergency management offices. Through specialized regional emergency management coordinators and a dedicated tribal liaison, the state ensures tribal needs are directly integrated into emergency planning, funding, and crisis response. OEM Director Aaron McMahon says emergency management relies on bringing state, local, tribal, and private partners together long before disaster strikes. State officials say you can celebrate Emergency Management Awareness Month by saying thank you to emergency management staff and volunteers, and by building a home emergency kit and reviewing your household emergency plans. Speaking of emergency management here in Warm Springs, they will be holding another clothing giveaway during the KWSO Thursday Market this week. Thursday Market runs 10:30 a.m. to 2 p.m. under the campus pavilion. Emergency management will be there giving away items, all completely free, and they say all of it has to go. They'll have men's, women's, kids, and baby clothing along with blankets and toys. So stop by this Thursday, 10:30 to 2 at the campus pavilion. Say hello and pick up what you need. Fall sports at the Warm Springs K through 8 Academy are right around the corner. Wednesday, September 3rd is the date of the back-to-school barbecue from 4 to 6 p.m. During the barbecue, student athletes can sign up for cross-country, football, and volleyball. Football players can also get fitted for helmets and shoulder pads during that time. Official fall practices at the K-8 begin the following week on Monday, September 9th for all three sports. Looking ahead to winter sports, boys basketball will kick off practice on October 27th, while girls basketball and wrestling will begin practice after the winter break. Signups for winter sports will take place in PE classes in the weeks leading up to the start dates. Finally, spring track and field will start on March 29th. As a reminder, all student athletes must have a current physical and all paperwork on file with the Warm Springs K-8's main office before taking the field or court. Athletes should bring a personal water bottle, t-shirt, shorts, and gym shoes to practices. Detailed schedules and individual sports gear will be handed out during team meetings and initial practices. School officials also ask parents to keep contact and medical information up to date throughout the year. For more details and full game schedules, you can visit the Warm Springs K-8 website. That's news. KWSO weather's coming up.
2: There are three languages of the Confederated Tribes of Warm Springs. When you use a short phrase, using the native words is one way you can help learn and teach a language learner.
3: Numu, or Paiute.
4: 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Tsibitsi, Bisha'u.
3: Kikst, or Wasco.
4: Tai Tukdi is how you say good job in Kiksh language. Tai Tukdi. 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
3: Itchishkeen or Sahaptin.
5: Niech Nam Ku is how you say good job in the Itchishkeen language. Niech Nam Ku. Niech Nam Ku.
1: KWSO weather for today, patchy smoke and a sunny day with highs near 90 degrees. Expect light winds picking up from the northwest at 5 to 10 miles per hour later today with potential gusts up to 21 miles per hour. Tonight brings mostly clear skies, low temperatures around 55 degrees and continued patchy smoke. Wind could gust up to 24 miles per hour before calming after midnight. For your Wednesday forecast, early smoke clears by 8 a.m., bringing partly sunny to bright afternoon skies and another high near 96. I'm Liz Smith reporting for KWSO News.

0: to where it will be utilized. And we know that flash floods will be coming in. Rain on snow events can happen again. You see what happened with December, right? We had that large flood event. So we were thinking about that, especially on the fire, because where you have nothing to slow down all that energy of water coming through and wiping out systems. So
1: that was Austin Smith Jr., general manager for the branch of natural resources on the Warm Springs Reservation. Human safety, cultural resources, first foods, and capturing the value of invested timber all rank high in the post-fire response. 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I'm Samaya Ganalan.
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5: Live from NPR News in Washington, I'm Janine Herbst. The U.S. is set to impose 50% tariffs on billions of dollars worth of goods imported from Canada just after midnight. NPR's Kristen Wright reports.
6: Americans could end up paying more for a range of Canadian products, including hockey sticks, cement for building and construction, and wine. Canadian Prime Minister Mark Carney says his government and the U.S. are in last-minute trade negotiations to stop the substantial tariffs. President Trump is relying on a section of the Tariff Act of 1930 that's never been used. It authorizes the president to impose up to 50% tariffs on imports from countries that discriminate against U.S. commerce. Trump claims some of Canada's trade policies do just that. The new tariff threat against Ottawa comes as free trade negotiations between the U.S., Canada, and Mexico have hit major stumbling blocks. Kristen Wright, NPR News, Washington.
5: South Korea's president called for strengthening the nation's military capabilities a day after President Trump suddenly ordered the downsizing of annual joint military exercises. NPR's Anthony Kuhn reports Trump called the drills a costly and hostile gesture toward North Korea.
7: President Lee Jae-myung told a cabinet meeting that a stronger alliance with the U.S. increases the nation's security. But increasing its own military capabilities, he added, would make South Korea a more valuable ally to the U.S. That includes, for example, developing its own nuclear-powered submarines. The commander of the U.S. military in South Korea, meanwhile, visited South Korea's defense ministry to discuss scaling back the annual exercises. Trump's order took many South Koreans by surprise. An editorial in the Hanguk Ilbo newspaper said, "It's absurd that the U.S. appears to treat North Korea more respectfully than its ally, South Korea." Anthony Kuhn, NPR News, Seoul.
5: Water levels in the country's second biggest reservoir have reached a new record low. From member station KJZZ, Alex Hager reports Lake Powell is just 22% full.
8: The Colorado River Reservoir covers parts of Utah and northern Arizona. If the water level drops much lower, it could force the shutdown of hydropower turbines that send electricity to about 5 million people. If it drops further, the dam could have trouble sending water downstream at all, jeopardizing the supply for major cities like Phoenix, Las Vegas, and Los Angeles. Just downstream, Lake Mead, the nation's largest reservoir, also hit a historic low last week. The records are the result of drought, climate change, and steady demand for Colorado River water. Policymakers are trying to agree on a new plan to rein in demand for the river over the next 2 years. It's expected to be released in the coming weeks. For NPR News, I'm Alex Hager in Phoenix.
5: New data from the CDC shows exemptions from routine vaccines among kindergartners has increased to 4.2% during the last school year, and that's a record, mainly for non-medical reasons. You're listening to NPR News from Washington. California Democratic Congressman Jimmy Gomez is being investigated by the House Ethics Committee over allegations of sexual misconduct, including inappropriate sexual contact with a House staffer. The New York Post first reported allegations that Gomez kissed an intern who worked for a colleague. Gomez tells NPR that although his actions were consensual and he says didn't violate laws or House ethic rules, calls them mistakes and says he takes full responsibility. Gomez has represented parts of Los Angeles since 2017. Amazon has changed its terms of service to give it more protection against class action lawsuits. The company brought back an arbitration agreement that will generally require shoppers to resolve any disputes outside the court system. And NPR's Alina Selyuk has more.
9: Amazon says anyone who uses its service is now automatically bound by its new legal clauses. They're aimed at preventing customers from filing class action lawsuits. They also require any grievances against the company be resolved privately through arbitration rather than in front of a judge or a jury. People can still file in small claims court. A note that Amazon is among NPR's financial supporters. Amazon previously removed this kind of arbitration clause about 5 years ago after facing tens of thousands of claims over allegations the company smart speaker recorded without permission. Amazon's new terms have a way to handle a potential repeat by settling any waves of similar claims in batches. Alina Selyuk, NPR News.
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11: PCI 1-1, it's after 8 o'clock now, and smoky in places in and around us. Unhealthy air, particularly up here where we are at KWSO. You're down kind of below us and not so unhealthy, but still unhealthy. So still waiting for the wind to push it out of here, make it go somewhere else, or just disappear altogether. Tribal Council is in session today. On the morning agenda is the Secretary Treasurer and a coup update, the September agenda, tribal delegations, and a review of minutes, plus draft resolutions. This afternoon are enrollments, IHS update, Health and Human Services update, and managed care update. The summer art camp for youth continues today and tomorrow from 9 to 3 at the Community Center Social Hall. The community is invited to attend for dinner and art showcase, and it is on Wednesday at 5:30 p.m. The Commodities Food Bank here in Warm Springs will be open today 10 to 1. The Madras Community Food Pantry is also open 10 to 1 today. COIC is holding a statewide Transportation Improvement Fund or STIF Advisory Committee meeting today, in Warm Springs. That's 11:30 to 1 at the Family Resource Center. And today's First Responder Appreciation Day at Caneta Hot Springs Resort. It's every Tuesday through September. They'll give complimentary resort admission for firefighters, first responders, law enforcement, and their families. And every Wednesday through September, there's free admission for tribal members. Warm Springs Community Health Program has a hand sewing circle that meets every Tuesday at noon in the IHS atrium. Lunch and supplies are provided for participants. Today's senior lunch from noon to 1 at the Warm Springs Senior Building. And the Warm Springs Strong's Youth Wellness Program meets today at the Old School Gym. 3rd through 5th grade kids attend from 1 to 2:30. And 6th through 8th grade kids from 3 to 4:30. They have free logo t-shirts for those who participate. The Neighbor Impact Mobile Food Pantry will be open at the Culver High School Ag Shop parking lot this afternoon from 3 to 4 p.m. Later on today, Warm Springs Prevention is hosting the Wings Track Meet at the K-8 track. Registration at 5 o'clock. Events get underway at 6. Several age categories, including 2 through 5-year-olds, 6 through 9-year-olds, and 10 and up. Every participant will get a t-shirt and a medal. There's the Fish and Wildlife Memorial Dinner taking place this evening at the Hee Hee Longhouse. It starts at 5 o'clock with 1-7, followed by dinner and a brief giveaway. It is a release for hunters and fishermen for the upcoming seasons. due to the recent losses of chiefs and relatives serving on the Fish and Wildlife Committee. The Three Pony Collective invites individuals returning home from prison or incarceration to Brothers and Sisters in Progress, a peer-led reentry support group, connecting with the strong community network, accessing vital resources, learning goal-setting strategies, and gaining eligibility for Peer Support Specialist Scholarship. You can join them every Tuesday, 5:30 to 7 p.m. at their new location, 43 Cherry Lane, Suite 104 in Madras. 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
18: Okay, if you have an infestation or you believe you have one, one of the best things to do is to declutter your home, get rid of things. If you have a dryer, and put your clothes in a dryer on high heat for 35 minutes. Yeah, when you have hitchhikers, or you think you do, or you're like, oh, I'm getting this from school or from my next door neighbor's house or my siblings or somebody in your family, one thing I taught my kids is that before you walk in the house, you got to do the dance. You go outside in the carport and you take your backpack and you open it and you take everything out. You know, if it's cold, you know, you stand by, you know, and you take your hat off, you check your hat, check your clothes, you know, just make sure you check your shoes, check your shoelaces, because they'll hide anywhere. If you're in a home that's very infested, you put your phone down to talk to somebody, they'll crawl into your phone. They'll crawl into your laptop. They'll crawl into your flat screen TV. That's just how bad they are, because they like warm places. So that's one of the things that we have to teach our young folks, anybody who's like, I don't want to go to this place because they're infested. Say, hey, you know, I got resources. You go talk to this gentleman, you know, he'll help you. Come talk to me, I'll talk to you, you know. Any place where they feel comfortable, you know, because if you know they're infested, you don't want to sit down and you're like, oh, no, you know, crawling on me, you know. People get the willies, they get the EBGBs. And I don't blame them, because people have never seen bed bugs. Until recently, they're like, what is this thing? That's a bed bug.
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91.9 FM, KWSO, Pat Benatar, and We Live for Love. Good morning. It's the morning routine here on KWSO. I'm the Will Man. Thank you for being here. We also

0: Smith. Oregon National Guard leaders touched down by Black Hawk helicopter in Wasco County on Monday to thank airmen battling the state's largest active blaze. Brigadier General Alan Groenwald visited crew members at the Grasshopper Fire near Tai Valley, where over 1,800 responders are working a fire that has scorched more than 90,000 acres. Among those on the line are members of the Kingsley Field-based 270th Air Traffic Control Squadron. They have been taking on the heavier tasks, including hauling water packs up the steep terrain for wet mop-up operations. As of Monday, the Grasshopper Fire is 47% contained. Fire officials are also getting some international backup as intense dry conditions continue across the Pacific Northwest. Under a mutual aid agreement, 19 specialized wildland firefighters from Alberta, Saskatchewan, and the Yukon Territory arrived in Oregon this week. The Canadian personnel will serve as Type 3 incident commanders, heavy equipment bosses, and safety officers on active fires, including the Grasshopper Fire. State forestry officials say bringing in outside management support helps relieve local crews after weeks of continuous deployment. New federal data shows over 90% of Oregon remains trapped in drought conditions, with more than 20% facing extreme to exceptional drought. The U.S. Drought Monitor reports that persistent above-average temperatures are driving dry vegetation across interior Oregon. Wildfire managers warn that the parched landscape makes new ignitions extremely volatile, especially with gusty winds and scattered lightning. Fire agencies are urging residents to observe all local burn bans and public use restrictions to prevent human-caused starts. Starting September 11th, the Oregon Department of Transportation will completely close all southbound lanes of Interstate 5 through the Rose Quarter in Portland for up to 5 weeks. The around-the-clock closure stretches 2 miles between I-405 and I-84 to allow crews to repair structural damage and conduct seismic retrofits. Oregon Public Broadcasting reports travel times near the construction site could triple during peak hours, with gridlock expected to back up into Vancouver. Local drivers will be detoured to southbound I-405, while long-distance freight and commuters are urged to bypass the area entirely using I-205. David Kim with ODOT says avoiding the stretch if you can will save you a headache and clear the way for those who have to commute. The Broadway Wheatler exit will remain open for local and Moda Center access. That's news. KWSO weather's coming
1: up. The Wings Invitational Youth Track Meet is Tuesday, starting just after 5.
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0: KWSO weather, expect patchy smoke through around 2 o'clock today, and then it's full sunshine with a high near 96 and wind gusts up to 21 miles per hour. Tonight stays mostly clear with a low near 55. Some of the smoke returns, though. Wind gusts up to 24 miles per hour. Wednesday brings morning smoke that should clear up early, leading to a sunny afternoon and highs again in the upper 90s. It's 8:30. I'm Liz Smith reporting for KWSO News.

0: 91.9 FM, KWSO. That is James T.W. When You Love Someone. Kind of moving slowly here on a Tuesday morning. Thank you for being here. The morning routine. 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
3: I think encouraging and expecting that breastfeeding is the normal expectation for women in our community and not being horrified and weirded out if somebody needs to feed their baby in public. Across the state of Oregon, there are breastfeeding rights in place so that women are allowed to nurse in public and should not be subject to ridicule or any kind of discouragement.
2: Today is August 18th. On this day in 1587, Virginia Dare became the first child to be born on American soil of English parents. The colony that is now Roanoke Island, North Carolina, mysteriously vanished. 1966, the first pictures of Earth taken from moon orbit were sent back to the U.S. In 1992, Larry Bird announced his retirement from the Boston Celtics. A look at a local happening on this day in the past is coming up in just a moment.
4: 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District information can be found at the district's website at jcsd.k12.or.us. There you can find calendar information, links to each school in 509J, school board agendas and meeting dates, resources for families, including academic and community resources. Jefferson County Community Learning Center, also known as the 21st Century Program. Power School, transportation, school menus, and more are available at their website, again, jcsd.k12.or.us. And now back to On This Day in Local History from the Jefferson County School District 509J here on KWSO.
2: This is a look at issues brought before the Warm Springs Tribal Council on this day in 1939. Superintendent Elliott presented items to council. The War Department has turned over the buildings to this agency, which were used by the Civilian Conservation Corps at Simnasho. Some of these buildings can be used for homes, and it is planned to use the buildings that were used for barracks and cut them in 35-foot lengths for homes for those who need a better home. The buildings can be hauled by our large trailers, and the ones getting the houses would pay for the moving and rebuilding, which would be about $300 each. We have about $6,000 of rehabilitation funds, and since it is getting late in the season, I have set up a program so we can get started right away on this before bad weather starts in. We can take the long barracks and make four houses with three or four rooms and cement foundations. There are a good many people needing homes, and in this way, the money will be well spent. All this should be started as soon as possible. There are about 20 houses that could be made over out of the barracks at Simnasho. Anyone wanting a house should get in touch with Mr. Peel so he can list the party and explain to them thoroughly about the house, as there will be some who may misunderstand the setup. August 18th, 1939.
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0: Hey, there's one from the Kinks, some classic rocks here on KWSO. You really got me. It's 40 minutes after 8 o'clock. Thank you for being here again. We are KWSO, playing music, offering local news and information, sharing tribal voices, and keeping you company. We've been doing it for over 40 years. We're committed to keeping up the good work, so thank you for listening to KWSO. Got Rome and the Dirty Heads straight ahead. Keep it here.
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0: Easy.
1: Oh, there you go. That's Roman the Dirty Head, Slow and Easy. Kind of easing our way through this Tuesday morning. Slow and easy, if you will. It is 46 minutes after 8 o'clock. The morning routine, and twice an hour we do it. We share the latest news and information, get an update for you, and I believe it's time for our final update. Good morning again, Liz.
2: Good morning. This is KWSO News. I'm Liz Smith. Studies show that 80% of K-12 learning is visual, yet a quarter of students face correctable vision issues, and only 10% have the glasses they need. To help bridge that gap, the Oregon Lions Sight and Hearing Foundation is partnering with five Oregon tribal foundations for the upcoming school year. Generous grant funding from the Wild Horse, Three Rivers, Siletz, Coquel, and Cow Creek Umpqua foundations are supporting the foundation's school vision screening program across nearly 60% of Oregon counties. Building on last year's milestone of serving over 200,000 kids, the program provides equitable, high-quality vision screenings and helps families get access low- and no-cost exams and glasses. Governor Tina Kotek has officially declared August as Emergency Management Awareness Month in Oregon. Led by the Oregon Department of Emergency Management, or OEM, the statewide effort honors the dedicated professionals coordinating response, recovery, and resilience across the state. OEM works directly alongside Oregon's 9 federally recognized tribes and more than 50 local and tribal emergency management offices. Through specialized regional emergency management coordinators and a dedicated tribal liaison, the state ensures tribal needs are directly integrated into emergency planning, funding, and crisis response. OEM Director Aaron McMahon says emergency management relies on bringing state, local, tribal, and private partners together long before disaster strikes. State officials say you can celebrate Emergency Management Awareness Month by saying thank you to emergency management staff and volunteers, and by building a home emergency kit and reviewing your household emergency plans. Speaking of emergency management, here in Warm Springs, they will be holding another clothing giveaway during the KWSO Thursday Market this week. Thursday Market runs from 10:30 to 2 under the campus pavilion. Emergency management staff will be there giving away items, all completely free, and they say all of it has to go. They'll have men's, women's, kids, and baby clothing, along with blankets and toys. So stop by this Thursday, 10:30 to 2 at the campus pavilion, say hello, and pick up what you need. Fall sports at the Warm Springs K-8 Academy are right around the corner. Wednesday, September 3rd is the date of the back-to-school barbecue from 4 to 6 o'clock at the K-8. During the barbecue, student athletes can sign up for cross-country, football, and volleyball. Football players can also get fitted for helmets and shoulder pads during that time. Official fall practices begin the following week on Monday, September 9th for all three sports. As a reminder, all student athletes must have a current physical and all paperwork on file with the K-8's main office before taking the field or court. Athletes should bring a personal water bottle, t-shirt, shorts, and gym shoes to practice. Detailed schedules and individual sports gear will be handed out during team meetings and initial practices. School officials also ask parents to keep contact and medical information up to date throughout the year. For more details and full game schedules, visit the K-8's website. That's news. KWSO weather's next.
3: This is Dr. Michaela Fry, community health physician from Tribal Health, here to talk about the wildfire smoke that we've been having. Smoke contains many different toxins, not just wood and forest particulate, but also whatever is burning. People who are more likely to have severe symptoms of smoke exposure are people who already have a lung disease like asthma or COPD, where their symptoms of breathing difficulty, coughing, wheezing, or chest tightness can be made much worse. Reasons to seek help if you are having sudden chest pain or new worsening chest pain, a fast or irregular heartbeat, severe trouble breathing, confusion, dizziness, passing out, or a new severe headache that is nothing like you've experienced before. Those are reasons to go to the emergency department.
2: KWSO weather for today. Patchy smoke through mid-afternoon and then sunny skies with a high near 96 and wind gusts to 21 miles per hour. Tonight, mostly clear with patchy smoke returning and lows dropping to around 55. Wednesday looks mostly sunny after early smoke clears with highs holding steady near 96. I'm Liz Smith reporting for KWSO News.

0: This is the Warm Springs program on 91.9 FM, KWSO. I'm Keandra Smith. Maynard Jim is the CHR driver for the Warm Springs Health and Wellness Center. He is featured on the What the Health podcast for this month's topic, which highlights the community health side of the Warm Springs Clinic. Here is Maynard Jim.
1: If somebody has an appointment that they learned about and they need a ride and they wonder if the CHR team can help them, how do they contact the CHR team to find that out?
2: Well, if it's a day ahead of time, if we're not real busy, we can usually do the transports. But if it's like the same day, it has to be mainly to the IHS clinic or to Madras, and it can't be no later than 2 o'clock.
1: Mm-hmm. So there's some advance notice that has to be put out by the person who's needing an appointment, because we have to identify if a driver is available and if they're going to be able to complete the appointment.
2: Yes, that's, we can't, yes, there's at least, like I say, in a day notice. Be better if it's like 2 days or to a week at least.
1: Yeah. Do they just contact community health, and then community health, like our front desk, will get them connected with what their needs are?
2: Yes, they can call the community health and they can transfer the call back to the CHRs, usually to our supervisor, Lori Mitchell. Mm-hmm.
1: How do people get notified when their drivers say they have a ride arranged, ideally more than a day in advance, ideally at least a few days in advance, they have agreed on a time, you have confirmed? How do they know, what is the confirmation pathway, or how do they know when someone's there to pick them up? What do you guys do when you arrive for a pickup?
2: Okay, myself, I usually call the day before their appointment, let them know what time I'll pick them up. Like the Bend appointments, at least 2 hours. Redmond appointments, you know, are at least an hour, hour and a half. Mm-hmm. But if we have to transport to Portland, that's going to be at least a 4-hour drive because of the traffic. Traffic's bad in Portland.
1: Yeah. Is there a capability for people to do stops on the way of a transport?
2: They usually don't allow stops, but we can do it if they really need to, yes.
1: Okay. And then can people bring someone with them on the transport?
2: A lot of people have caretakers that we drive. They're like the elders or handicapped people, and they have caretakers, and they're allowed to ride.
1: What about kids? What if, say, you're an adult who has an appointment and you can't find any caregiver to take care of your kid or your grandkid while you have an appointment and you're getting a ride from the CHRs? How does that work?
2: We have allowed at least one child to be able to ride with their parents if they have to.
1: Okay. So it's not out of the question. Our team would talk to them about what they need to happen and how they could make that work.
2: Yes, we'd have to, they can, you know, arrange for somebody to ride along, and we do have certain rules that we will let them know.
1: Okay. What happens if people have a change in their appointment? Say they got called by the office and there's a last-minute change. How would you prefer that people let you know about that or make a change so that they don't lose access to CHRs?
2: That has happened. We've even canceled appointments because of... Yes, it's better if they let us know at least a day. Sometimes the day, same day.
1: So basically call, let you guys know as soon as a change is learned about.
2: Well, the facilities in Bend, Redmond, if they know we're transporting them, they will call us also.
1: Oh, that's good to know that there's some communication there from the facilities too.
0: That was Maynard Jim providing information about the CHR drivers and what the resources can be used for. This has been the Warm Springs program on 91.9 FM, KWSO.
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0: Live from NPR News, I'm Lakshmi Singh. A consortium of states is taking Meta to court in California today in a landmark case. They accuse the tech giant of designing its social media platforms, including Instagram and Facebook, in a way that can get children and teenagers addicted. Here's NPR's John Ruwitch.
1: California, Colorado, Kentucky, and New Jersey are leading the case. They say features like infinite scroll and the like button were designed to keep people on Facebook and Instagram longer and knew but did not admit publicly that they helped hook kids. The states also say Meta broke a federal online child protection law by collecting data on kids under 13 without parental consent. Meta denies the allegations and says it's put in place a number of features to make its products safe for minors. Some legal experts compare the case and a string of similar ones to trials in the 90s against tobacco companies that led to big penalties and changed the public narrative around cigarettes. The Chan Zuckerberg Initiative is a financial supporter of NPR. John Ruwitch, NPR News.
0: Disney is suing the Federal Communications Commission in defense of its ABC stations. The Walt Disney Company accuses the administration of violating its First Amendment rights by carrying out an early license review of 8 ABC stations and investigating the talk show The View. FCC Chief Brendan Carr, who launched the formal review years ahead of schedule, has said he is upholding requirements that broadcasters operate in the public interest. Alaska is one of three states holding primary contests today. One includes a race between candidates who share the same name, Dan Sullivan. Alaska Public Media's Eric Stone has details.
2: Alaska's Senate race has been the subject of millions in campaign spending and could decide control of the chamber. Two-term Republican Senator Dan Sullivan is facing off against Democrat Mary Peltola. They're all but guaranteed to take the top two spots in Alaska's nonpartisan top four primary ahead of the ranked choice general election in November. But the race for the third and fourth spots is murkier. Ahead of the primary, super PACs on both sides have spent millions to elevate marginal candidates. The race also features a teacher who shares the incumbent Sullivan's first and last name, a move some Republicans, including President Trump, say was meant to confuse voters. Voters will also narrow a 17-candidate field in the race to be Alaska's next governor. For NPR News, I'm Eric Stone in Juneau.
0: If the severe floods in Indiana and Ohio over the last week are any indication, extreme rainfall is happening more often in the Midwest. NPR's Lauren Sommer reports.
3: Storms in the Midwest are getting stormier, you could say. The most extreme storms in the Great Lakes region are now dropping 45% more rain than they did back in the 1950s, according to the National Climate Assessment. That's due in large part because of climate change. A warmer atmosphere can hold more water vapor, which leads to more rainfall when big storms hit. That trend is expected to continue as the climate keeps warming. The federal government is now updating rainfall records nationwide.
0: That's NPR's Lauren Sommer reporting. You're listening to NPR News. The share of U.S. children in kindergarten who got exemptions from school vaccination requirements rose to another record high last year, and kindergarten vaccination rates fell again. NPR's Rob Stein reports on new data from the Centers for Disease Control and Prevention.
4: The CDC says that the percentage of children in kindergarten with vaccination exemptions increased from 3.6% to a record 4.2% for the 2025-2026 school year. The changing rate comes as the Trump administration has been trying to cut the number of vaccines children routinely get, and childhood diseases like measles and whooping cough have been resurging. Rob Stein, NPR News.
0: Recent college graduates are struggling to land entry-level jobs. Lee Gaines reports a lot of the blame's landing on AI.
5: Irene Chang graduated from Georgia Tech this past spring with an engineering degree.
6: I think I've applied to around 450 applications now.
5: Still, no offers. She thinks AI might be part of the reason. Economists don't all agree. Stanford University researchers found employment declined for younger workers in jobs that AI can more easily automate. But Harvard University economist David Deming isn't convinced. He points to the rise in remote work since the pandemic. He says employers are less likely to hire entry-level workers for remote positions. Still, he thinks AI will impact jobs at some point.
7: It's going to be very bumpy and messy and, you know, buckle up.
5: For NPR News, I'm Lee Gaines.
0: This is NPR News.
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10: In Tutti Kadoo, just after 9 o'clock now, 6 minutes after 9 o'clock, in fact. And, well, we're ready to wrap it up here. On the Tribal Council agenda today, this morning, the Secretary of Treasurer and coup updates, the September agenda, travel delegations, and review the minutes, plus draft resolutions. This afternoon, our enrollments, an IHS update, Health and Human Services update, and Managed Care update. The Summer Art Camp for Youth continues today and tomorrow from 9 to 3 in the Community Center Social Hall. The community is invited to attend for dinner and art showcase on Wednesday, starting at 5:30. The Warm Springs Commodities Food Bank on Holiday Street in the Industrial Park will be open today from 10 a.m. to 1. And the Madras Community Food Pantry on Culver Highway is also open from 10 to 1. CYC is holding a statewide transportation improvement fund meeting, advisory committee meeting, that is. That's here in Warm Springs today, 11:30 to 1 at the Family Resource Center. Today is First Responder Appreciation Day at Caneta Hot Springs Resort. It's every Tuesday through September. They will give a complimentary resort admission to firefighters, first responders, law enforcement, and their families. And every Wednesday through September, there is free admission for tribal members. Warm Springs Community Health Program has a hand sewing circle that meets every Tuesday at noon in the IHS atrium. Lunch and supplies are provided for participants. Today is senior lunch from noon to 1 at the Warm Springs Senior Building. And the Warm Springs Strong Youth Wellness Program meets today at the Old School Gym. 3rd to 5th grade kids attend from 1 to 2:30. 6th through 8th grade youth from 3 to 4:30. They've got free logo shirts for participants. The Neighbor Impact Mobile Food Pantry is open at Culver High School this afternoon from 3 to 4 p.m. They'll be set up in the Ag Park or the Ag Shop parking lot. Warm Springs Prevention is hosting the Wings Track Meet this evening at the K-8 track. The registration is at 5. Events get underway at 6. There are age divisions 2 to 5, 6 to 9, and 10 and up. A Fish and Wildlife Memorial Dinner is taking place this evening at the Hehe Longhouse. That starts at 5 p.m. with 1-7, followed by dinner and a brief giveaway. It's a release for hunters and fishermen for the upcoming seasons due to the recent losses of chiefs and relatives serving on the Fish and Wildlife Committee. Papaluxamisha's pre-college summer series continues tomorrow at the Old School Cafeteria. Dinner provided at 5:30, the session from 6 to 7:30. It's a chance to get a head start on your college journey, learn about financial aid, applying to college scholarships, and also getting support on your path to higher education. The Community Wellness Center has a trip for youth coming up this Thursday to Subtle Lake. They'll be leaving shortly after 9 a.m. Kids will need to bring swimming clothes and a lunch. Contact the recreation office at 553-3243 for more information. 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To learn more, call or stop by ECE. 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Also have it scrolling on a screen in the library at the Family Resource Center. That's today's calendar, and now you too know what's going on. I'll be back in a moment. We'll wrap it up for this Tuesday morning.
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10: 10 minutes after 9 o'clock, what did we learn today, kids? 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And pie is still superior to cake, especially if the pie is made of ice cream, and that is superior to everything. To travel 12 miles in 14 days, you would need to move at a speed of about 0.036 miles per hour. Remember, friends, may you be proud of the work you do, the person you are, and the difference you make. That'll do it for the morning routine for this Tuesday morning. Stay tuned. The Keandra, Keandra, the Gen Z Whiz Kid. She's coming up next, taking the noon hour for Liz Smith. I'm the Will Man. Have a great day, Warm Springs. We'll talk again tomorrow. E-Al.
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1: The land, our water, the animals and the plants, the trees, the earth, our world. 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Jane Goodall.
2: I'm Dr. Anthony Lizowitz, and this is Climate Connections. In Philadelphia's Eastwick neighborhood, heavy rain is cause for alarm.
3: If we're looking outdoors and the rain is coming hard, everyone is in a panic.
2: Lifelong resident Donna Johnson says during storms, water rushes in from upstream and fills the creeks in Eastwick. It overflows the banks, flooding streets and homes in the low-lying area. And the risks are growing as climate change causes more intense rain and rising seas worsen storm surge flooding from the nearby Delaware River. For a long time, residents have pushed for the city to address the problem.
3: It took so long for this concern to be a concern of more than just the neighbors.
2: But finally, momentum is building. The city has partnered with residents to develop a set of proposed solutions that was released this spring. It includes building an earthen levee, improving stormwater drainage, creating a wetland park to absorb water, and offering buyouts to help people in the most vulnerable spots move to higher ground. There's a long road ahead to secure funding and implement the projects, but Johnson's committed to keeping at it.
3: I love my neighborhood. It's home.
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4: Welcome to Native America Calling. I'm Sean Spruce. Two Native candidates vying for a seat in Congress easily won their primaries with a decidedly progressive Democrat bent. Claire Sanchez in New York is an avowed Democratic Socialist. Peggy Flanagan garnered endorsements from other notable Democratic Socialist elected leaders in her U.S. Senate primary race in Minnesota. Is the success of progressive Native Democrats a trend, or are they merely having a moment? And the bigger question is whether the more progressive approach is a winning long-term strategy. We'll get perspectives from established political organizers coming up after the news.

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6: This is the Our People and Mother Earth program here on 91.9 FM KWSO. I'm Samayakin Allen. This has been a record-breaking fire year for Oregon, which means every burned area is competing for the same limited recovery funds. Austin Smith Jr. explains the challenge and some of the local priorities.
7: We're competing with other fires. This is a historical year. Millions of acres burnt. I think it was like 1.9 in Oregon, probably surpassed that now. That was the last time. I was probably well over 2 million acres burnt. New record, right? Breaking records here. And so everyone is going to be battling for those type of funds. So we have to be pretty strategic about what we want to address. And then over time, yes, there'll be other funds released. But initially, we want to understand what's most important. So some of the areas that I brought up with our meeting was like community use areas, right? So the Jackson Trail Road, heavily used, probably heavily impacted by amount of traffic on it. That includes some of the roads that livestock users use, you know, the 200, the 100, the M roads. And then also we rely on the Indian Park as a form of revenue coming back to the tribe. Campers want to get down there, do the splash and giggle and camp out. It's still intact. It has a good dozer lined around it, but the road is compromised. So we want to inventory that and ensure that it's stabilized to where it will be utilized. And we know that flash floods will be coming in. Rain on snow events can happen again. You've seen what happened with December, right? We had that large flood event. So we were thinking about that, especially on the fire, because where you have nothing to slow down all that energy of water coming through and wiping out systems. So
6: that was Austin Smith Jr., General Manager for the Branch of Natural Resources on the Warm Springs Reservation. Human safety, cultural resources, First Foods, and capturing the value of invested timber all rank high in the post-fire response. 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I'm Samayakin Allen.
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0: 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That was Nirvana with About a Girl. Tribal Council agenda this afternoon includes enrollments, IHS update, Health and Human Services update, and managed care update. The summer art camp for youth continues today and tomorrow from 9 a.m. to 3 p.m. in the Community Center Social Hall. The community is invited to attend for dinner and an art showcase on Wednesday starting at 5:30.
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0: 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That was Beyonce with Morning Dew. The Warm Springs Commodities Food Bank, located at 4217 Holiday Street in the Industrial Park, is open today from 10 a.m. to 1. Also, the Madras Community Food Pantry at 370 Southwest Culver Highway is open from 10 to 1 today as well.
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3: Today, Word with a Champ is in Sheridan, Wyoming, at the Sheridan WIO Rodeo and World Championship Indian Relay Horse Races. Our guest today, Minnie Koju from the Cheyenne River Sioux Tribe in South Dakota, Shorty Garrett. Hello, Shorty. It's good to see you again, partner.
6: Good to see you, Randy.
3: Tell us about your life. Man, things are going well. I believe it was in 2020 you qualified for your first Wrangler National Finals Rodeo. It was historical because it was in Arlington, Texas, and now you're in contention to go back to the City of Lights, where the NFR is usually, brought to you by Wrangler. You're having a lot of fun, it appears.
6: Yeah, I know it's been a great season. We still got a lot of eggs to hatch to seal the deal up, but we're having fun. We're drawing good, and life's good. Ain't got no complaints. You know, a guy thinks about rodeo, and it can be tough at times, but you think about all the family and friends that it brings you in your lifetime, and you got to be blessed to be able to do that.
3: And then there's nights like tonight. You're what, 87 and a half?
6: 80, but heck, it knocks the rust off. We're going to Calgary tonight, so it knocks the rust off. We'll go up there and put a spank on them, hopefully.
3: Yes, sir. Well, you've been spanking them frequently. Where all have you found a first place

0: It brings a lot more joy to your life.
1: You know, it is such a mental game in anything that we do, whether we're studying for a college test or riding broncs or racing drag racing. Gary Lafue was one of our original positive thinkers in the sport of rodeo, reading books like Positive Psycho-Cybernetics and different things, and it applies in everything in life. It's all about attitude and perspective.
0: Absolutely. You look at the picture he painted you and be blessed that you get to look at it.
1: Yes, sir. We always try to recruit youngsters. Cole Elshier had a school the other day. It was called Bears, Bronx, Bulls, and Bibles. What can you share with the youngsters that are listening and what maybe they could do to start stepping in a saddle or pick up a bareback rigging or a bull rope?
0: You want to get good gear. Good gear goes a long ways, and if you decide that it ain't going to work for you, that gear is always worth what you paid for it. So start there, and then set your goals. You get that accomplished, set your goals, and set them to where you can't hardly reach them. That way you got something to live for and look forward to, and it keeps you busy and you'll strive for it.
1: And sometimes maybe set goals that are attainable that you reach and excel.
0: Absolutely. Build yourself with the small goals, but set that big one that is almost unachievable. You know what I mean? You got to stay busy with it, and if a guy ain't hustling, he ends up doing other things. So,
1: yes, sir. Something that I found handy is just riding horses bareback and getting horseback every chance you get. If you look hard enough and you don't have access, you can find them.
0: Oh, yeah. Yeah, heck, the buck and barrel. They don't take, you know, if you want to pick up a tamping bar and a pair of job augers and dig four holes and set up a buck and barrel, that's balance. If you want it, it's right there. You know, you can probably find some junk in a pile somewhere to make it work for you, you know.
1: Yes, sir. A lot of horse racing jockeys ride a unicycle.
0: There it is. Yeah, that. Yeah, there's all kinds of obstacles out there, you know. Dang exercise ball. You know, you can balance on that thing, you know, all kinds of stuff.
1: You know what else is fun about riding bucking horses is timing and rhythm count. I mean, you need to know how to dance, yeah. And you need to know how to jump a speed rope to different genres of music.
0: Absolutely, absolutely. Yeah, no, absolutely. I agree with that 100%. There's all kinds of obstacles to throw at you, and you got to be ready for the punch when you get it.
1: Well, we're having some fun, and it's so good to see you out here in the big wide world. Always ask us to close our shows. Anything that you've learned that you can share with the kids listening?
0: Positive times is make positive memories.
1: Positive times to make positive memories. Words of our champ, Shorty Garrett. Thank you, Shorty. Go get him, partner.
0: Thank you, buddy.
1: God bless.
0: Yep, you do.
1: Thank you.
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0: That was Dan Fogelberg with the rhythm of the rain here on KWSO. Today is First Responder Appreciation Day. At Kaneda Hot Springs Resort, it's every Tuesday through September. They'll give complimentary resort admission for firefighters, first responders, law enforcement, and their families. And every Wednesday through September, there will be free admission for tribal members.
1: This is Dr. Makila Fry, community health physician from Tribal Health, here to talk about the wildfire smoke that we've been having. 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If you are having sudden chest pain or new worsening chest pain, a fast or irregular heartbeat, severe trouble breathing, confusion, dizziness, passing out, or a new severe headache that is nothing like you've experienced before, those are reasons to go to the emergency department. If you're having new symptoms, but they're not that severe, you can call the IHS clinic at 541-553-2610 and ask to speak with a nurse. 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
2: 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Heavy drinking can cause liver inflammation, fatty liver, hepatitis, fibrosis, and cirrhosis. Heavy drinking can cause osteoporosis, which makes bones thinner and more fragile. Heavy drinking can limit blood flow to muscles and reduce muscle mass. It can weaken the immune system, making the body more susceptible to disease. 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

far too delicate. It's hard when the father is yelling it. Takes it out on her, the dog for the hell of it. Only 13 when she started developing. By 15, attracting the older gentleman. She let him in, mom wasn't looking, she might have been. Turned a blind eye, thought it better than fighting with. A little girl caught in a sinister world. No sibling or sister that could show her the pearl. So she turns to the night sky, drinking to get by. Pills above the sink that be helping her get high. All the while, she's forgetting to ask why. Feeling like the only way of living is let die. My goodbye's the hardest speech. Go along for the ride at the startling speed. Through the rise and the fall and the valleys and peaks. While the heart tries to find what it needs. Don't get caught up in the fast.

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situations. Your frustrations I take in consideration. 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
1: Good afternoon, Warm Springs. This is your afternoon Community Calendar. Chapel Council agenda this afternoon includes enrollments, IHS update, health and human services update, and managed care update. The summer art camp for youth continues today and tomorrow from 9 a.m. to 3 p.m. in the Community Center Social Hall. The community is invited to attend for dinner and an art showcase on Wednesday starting at 5:30. The Warm Springs Commodity Food Bank, located at 4217 Holiday Street in the Industrial Park, is open today until 1. The Madras Community Food Pantry at 370 Southwest Culver Highway is open from 10 to 1 as well. COIC is holding a statewide transportation improvement fund, or SDIF, advisory committee meeting today in Warm Springs from 11:30 to 1 at the Family Resource Center. Today is First Responder Appreciation Day at Kenita Hot Springs Resort. It's every Tuesday through September. They'll give free complimentary admissions for firefighters, first responders, law enforcement, and their families. And every Wednesday through September, there will be free admission for tribal members. Warm Springs Community Health Program has a hand sewing circle that meets every Tuesday at noon in the IHS atrium. Lunch and supplies are provided for participants. Today is senior lunch from noon to 1 as well at the Warm Springs Senior Building. The Warm Springs Strong Youth Wellness Program meets today at the Old School Gym. From 3rd to 5th grade students can attend from 1 to 2:30, and 6th through 8th grade youth from 3 to 4:30. They've got free logo shirts for participants. The Neighbor Impact Mobile Food Pantry will be open at the Culver High School Ag Shop parking lot this afternoon from 3 to 4. Warm Springs Prevention is hosting the Wings Track Meet today at the K-8 track. Registration kicks off at 5 p.m. and events get underway at 6. There are age divisions for 2 to 5, 6 to 9, and 10 and up. Every participant gets a t-shirt and medal. A Fish and Wildlife Memorial Dinner will take place today at the Hehe Longhouse. It will start at 5 p.m. with 1-7, followed by dinner and a brief giveaway. This is a release for hunters and fishermen for the upcoming seasons due to recent losses of chiefs and relatives serving on the Fish and Wildlife Committee. The Shriponia Collective invites individuals returning home from prison to Brothers and Sisters in Progress, a peer-led reentry support group. 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Papalaksha Misha's pre-college summer series continues this Wednesday at the Old School Cafeteria. Dinner is provided at 5:30 and the session will begin around 6. 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
3: Today is August 18th. On this day in 1587, Virginia Dare became the first child to be born on American soil of English parents. The colony that is now Roanoke Island, North Carolina, mysteriously vanished. 1966, the first pictures of Earth taken from moon orbit were sent back to the U.S. In 1992, Larry Bird announced his retirement from the Boston Celtics. A look at a local happening on this day in the past is coming up in just a moment.
4: 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They seek to provide resources and materials to ensure families, students, staff, partners, media, citizens, and other members of the community are kept informed about key priorities, successes, and challenges. 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In order to receive important updates from the district, please ensure your contact information is up to date by checking with your children's school. And now back to On This Day in Local History from the Jefferson County School District 509J here on KWSO.
3: This is a look at issues brought before the Warm Springs Tribal Council on this day in 1939. Superintendent Elliott presented items to council. The War Department has turned over the buildings to this agency, which were used by the Civilian Conservation Corps at Simnasho. Some of these buildings can be used for homes, and it is planned to use the buildings that were used for barracks and cut them in 35-foot lengths for homes for those who need a better home. The buildings can be hauled by our large trailers, and the ones getting the houses would pay for the moving and rebuilding, which would be about $300 each. We have about $6,000 of rehabilitation funds, and since it is getting late in the season, I have set up a program so we can get started right away on this before bad weather starts in. We can take the long barracks and make four houses with three or four rooms and cement foundations. There are a good many people needing homes, and in this way, the money will be well spent. All this should be started as soon as possible. There are about 20 houses that could be made over out of the barracks at Simnasho. Anyone wanting a house should get in touch with Mr. Peel so he can list the party and explain to them thoroughly about the house, as there will be some who may misunderstand the setup. August 18th, 1939.
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0: 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That was Vela with Dance Without You. The Head Start program at the Warm Springs Early Childhood Education Center is looking for families with young children ages 0 to 3 for the upcoming school year. 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

0: This is the Warm Springs program on 91.9 FM KWSO. I'm Keandra Smith. Maynard Jim is the CHR driver for the Warm Springs Health and Wellness Center. He is featured on the What the Health podcast for this month's topic, which highlights the community health side of the Warm Springs Clinic. Here is Maynard Jim.
1: If somebody has an appointment that they learned about and they need a ride and they wonder if the CHR team can help them, how do they contact the CHR team to find that out?
2: Well, if it's a day ahead of time, if we're not real busy, we can usually do the transports. But if it's like the same day, it has to be mainly to the IHS clinic or to Madras, and it can't be no later than 2 o'clock.
1: Mm-hmm. So there's some advance notice that has to be put out by the person who's needing an appointment, because we have to identify if a driver is available and if they're going to be able to complete the appointment.
2: Yes, that's, we can't, yes, there's at least, like I say, in a day notice. Be better if it's like 2 days or to a week at least.
1: Yeah. Do they just contact community health, and then community health, like our front desk, will get them connected with what their needs are?
2: Yes, they can call the community health and they can transfer the call back to the CHRs, usually to our supervisor, Lori Mitchell. Mm-hmm.
1: How do people get notified when their drivers say they have a ride arranged, ideally more than a day in advance, ideally at least a few days in advance, they have agreed on a time, you have confirmed? How do they know, what is the confirmation pathway, or how do they know when someone's there to pick them up? What do you guys do when you arrive for a pickup?
2: Okay, myself, I usually call the day before their appointment, let them know what time I'll pick them up. Like the Bend appointments, at least 2 hours. Redmond appointments, you know, are at least an hour, hour and a half. Mm-hmm. But if we have to transport to Portland, that's going to be at least a 4-hour drive because of the traffic. Traffic's bad in Portland.
1: Yeah. Is there a capability for people to do stops on the way of a transport?
2: They usually don't allow stops, but we can do it if they really need to, yes.
1: Okay. And then can people bring someone with them on the transport?
2: A lot of people have caretakers that we drive. They're the, like, elders or handicapped people, and they have caretakers, and they're allowed to ride.
1: What about kids? What if, say, you're an adult who has an appointment and you can't find any caregiver to take care of your kid or your grandkid while you have an appointment and you're getting a ride from the CHRs? How does that work?
2: We have allowed at least one child to be able to ride with their parents if they have to.
1: Okay. So it's not out of the question. Our team would talk to them about what they need to happen and how they could make that work.
2: Yes, we'd have to, they can, you know, arrange for somebody to ride along, and we do have certain rules that we will let them know.
1: Okay. What happens if people have a change in their appointment? Say they got called by the office and there's a last-minute change. How would you prefer that people let you know about that or make a change so that they don't lose access to CHRs?
2: That has happened. We've even canceled appointments because of... Yes, it's better if they let us know at least a day. Sometimes the day, same day.
1: So basically call, let you guys know as soon as a change is learned about.
2: Well, the facilities in Bend, Redmond, if they know we're transporting them, they will call us also.
1: Oh, that's good to know that there's some communication there from the facilities too.
0: That was Maynard Jim providing information about the CHR drivers and what the resources can be used for. This has been the Warm Springs program on 91.9 FM KWSO.
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0: That's the Ramones. I Want to Be Sedated on KWSO. The Early Head Start program at the Warm Springs Early Education Center is looking for families with young children aged 0 to 3 for the coming school year. 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

0: Teddy Swims, Mr. Know-It-All on KWSO. A Fish and Wildlife Memorial Dinner will take place today at the Hee Hee Longhouse. It'll start at 5 with 1-7, followed by a dinner and a brief giveaway. This is a release for the hunters and fishermen for the upcoming seasons due to the recent losses of chiefs and relatives serving on the Fish and Wildlife Committee. The Community Wellness Center has a trip for youth coming up this Thursday to Subtle Lake. They will leave at 9 a.m. and need to bring swimming clothes and lunch. Call the recreation office at 541-553-3243.
1: There are words that people use to get someone to do something. These are called commands. The next time you need to give somebody direction by saying hurry up or come here or be quiet, try to say it in one of the three languages of the Confederate Tribes of Bone Springs.
2: Inua say gai anipan when you want someone to be quiet. Gai anipan. Gai anipan.
3: In Ichishkin say ch-chu when you want someone to be quiet. Ch-chu. Ch-chu.
4: In Kixt say shaganamchuch when you want someone to be quiet. Shaganamchuch. Shaganamchuch.
5: 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Risk factors are personal traits, conditions in the family, school, or community that are linked to a youth's likelihood of engaging in delinquency, substance abuse, and other problem behaviors. Those factors can be offset by protective factors. 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Whether you are engaging in positive activities with family, coaching a youth team, or just striking up conversation with a young person, it will help make them understand that there is a lot of positivity in Warm Springs and that people care.
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0: Sherwood, middle of the night on KWSO. Warm Springs Community Health's next mobile medical clinic will be this Thursday, the 20th, from 10:30 to 2 at the Thursday Market. 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
3: 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If a nurse is not available to take your call right at that moment, the team will take down your information and get back to you with more recommendations.
4: Time to fight fire with fire. Literally. This is Sandra Tsinglo with the lowdown on science. Wildfires destroy homes and fill the air with harmful smoke. To reduce damage, land managers sometimes light fires on purpose. Carefully controlled, low-intensity burns can minimize future fire risk. But what about the air we breathe? Enter Laura Keeley and team from University of California, Riverside. They used computer models to compare real wildfires with prescribed burns. They factored in emissions from fires, weather, and land conditions to simulate real-world impacts. The results? Prescribed burns reduced the amount of harmful particles by over 50% compared to wildfires. So, with a controlled burn, we can all breathe easier.
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0: This is the Our People in Mother Earth program here on 91.9 FM KWSO. I'm Samaya Ganallen. This has been a record-breaking fire year for Oregon, which means every burned area is competing for the same limited recovery funds. Austin Smith Jr. explains the challenge and some of the local priorities.
1: We're competing with other fires. This is a historical year. Millions of acres burnt. I think it was like 1.9 in Oregon, probably surpassed that now. That was the last time. It was probably well over 2 million acres burnt. New record, right? Breaking records here. And so everyone is going to be battling for those type of funds. So we have to be pretty strategic about what we want to address. And then over time, yes, there'll be other funds released. But initially, you want to understand what's most important. So some of the areas that I brought up with our meeting was like community use areas, right? So the Jackson Trailer Road, heavily used, probably heavily impacted by amount of traffic on it. That includes some of the roads that livestock users use, you know, the 200, the 100, the M roads. And then also we rely on the Indian Park as a form of revenue coming back to the tribe. Campers want to get down there, do the splash and giggle and camp out. It's still intact. It has a good dozer lined around it, but the road is compromised, so we want to inventory that and ensure that it's stabilized to where it will be utilized. And we know that flash floods will be coming in. Rain on snow events can happen again. You've seen what happened with December, right? We had that large flood event. So we were thinking about that, especially on the fire, because where you have nothing to slow down all that energy of water coming through and wiping out systems, so.
0: That was Austin Smith Jr., General Manager for the Branch of Natural Resources on the Warm Springs Reservation. Human safety, cultural resources, first foods, and capturing the value of invested timber all rank high in the post-fire response. 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I'm Samaya Ganallen.
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0: Lionel Richie with Hello on KWSO. Warm Springs Prevention is hosting the Wings Track Meet today at the KA Track. 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
1: 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This is a chance to clear out some space, make a little money, do some shopping, and find some great buys. 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

0: Kofi Anderson, Blue Jean Queen on KWSO. 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
1: This is Dr. Michaela Fry, community health physician from Tribal Health, here to talk about the wildfire smoke that we've been having. Smoke contains many different toxins, not just wood and forest particulate, but also whatever is burning. 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Reasons to seek help if you are having sudden chest pain or new worsening chest pain, a fast or irregular heartbeat, severe trouble breathing, confusion, dizziness, passing out, or a new severe headache that is nothing like you've experienced before, those are reasons to go to the emergency department.
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key, no trouble touch. In the hood, know me like double dutch. Kool-Aid, broke sinks, and a chicken deluxe. I'm the denim type, mama, no suits in the tux. And your dupes, you're so cute, you're doing a much. Hula

0: This is the Warm Springs program on 91.9 FM, KWSO. I'm Keandra Smith. Maynard Jim is the CHR driver for the Warm Springs Health and Wellness Center. He is featured on the What the Health podcast for this month's topic, which highlights the community health side of the Warm Springs Clinic. Here is Maynard Jim.
1: If somebody has an appointment that they learned about and they need a ride and they wonder if the CHR team can help them, how do they contact the CHR team to find that out?
2: Well, if it's a day ahead of time, if we're not real busy, we can usually do the transports. But if it's like the same day, it has to be mainly to the IHS clinic or to Madras, and it can't be no later than 2 o'clock.
1: Mm-hmm. So there's some advance notice that has to be put out by the person who's needing an appointment, because we have to identify if a driver is available and if they're going to be able to complete the appointment.
2: Yes, that's, we can't, yes, there's at least, like I say, in a day notice. Be better if it's like 2 days or to a week at least.
1: Yeah. Do they just contact community health, and then community health, like our front desk, will get them connected with what their needs are?
2: Yes, they can call the community health and they can transfer the call back to the CHRs, usually to our supervisor, Lori Mitchell. Mm-hmm.
1: How do people get notified when their drivers say they have a ride arranged, ideally more than a day in advance, ideally at least a few days in advance, they have agreed on a time, you have confirmed? How do they know, what is the confirmation pathway, or how do they know when someone's there to pick them up? What do you guys do when you arrive for a pickup?
2: Okay, myself, I usually call the day before their appointment, let them know what time I'll pick them up. Like the Bend appointments, at least 2 hours. Redmond appointments, you know, are at least an hour, hour and a half. Mm-hmm. But if we have to transport to Portland, that's going to be at least a 4-hour drive because of the traffic. Traffic's bad in Portland.
1: Yeah. Is there a capability for people to do stops on the way of a transport?
2: They usually don't allow stops, but we can do it if they really need to, yes.
1: Okay. And then can people bring someone with them on the transport?
2: A lot of people have caretakers that we drive. They're the, like, elders or handicapped people, and they have caretakers, and they're allowed to ride.
1: What about kids? What if, say, you're an adult who has an appointment and you can't find any caregiver to take care of your kid or your grandkid while you have an appointment and you're getting a ride from the CHRs? How does that work?
2: We have allowed at least one child to be able to ride with their parents if they have to.
1: Okay. So it's not out of the question. Our team would talk to them about what they need to happen and how they could make that work.
2: Yes, we'd have to, they can, you know, arrange for somebody to ride along, and we do have certain rules that we will let them know.
1: Okay. What happens if people have a change in their appointment? Say they got called by the office and there's a last-minute change. How would you prefer that people let you know about that or make a change so that they don't lose access to CHRs?
2: That has happened. We've even canceled appointments because of... Yes, it's better if they let us know at least a day. Sometimes the day, same day.
1: So basically call, let you guys know as soon as a change is learned about.
2: Well, the facilities in Bend, Redmond, if they know we're transporting them, they will call us also.
1: Oh, that's good to know that there's some communication there from the facilities too.
0: That was Maynard Jim providing information about the CHR drivers and what the resources can be used for. This has been the Warm Springs program on 91.9 FM, KWSO.
3: I know you. 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
1: Today is First Responder Appreciation Day at Kenita Hot Springs Resort. It's every Tuesday through September. They'll give complimentary resort admission for firefighters, first responders, law enforcement, and their families. And every Wednesday through September, there will be free admission for tribal members. Warm Springs Prevention is hosting the Wings Track Meet today. It starts at 5 with registration, and then events get underway at 6. There will be age divisions for age 2 to 5, 5 to 6 to 9, and 10 and up. Every participant gets a t-shirt and a medal. Fish and Wildlife Memorial Dinner will take place today at Hee Hee Longhouse. It starts at 5 with 1-7, followed by a dinner and a brief giveaway. This is a release for hunters and fishermen for the upcoming seasons due to the recent losses of chiefs and relatives serving in Fish and Wildlife Committee. Suriponia Collective invites individuals returning home from prison and brothers and sisters to In Progress, a peer-led re-entry support group. 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Papaloxamisha's pre-college summer series continues this Wednesday and the 19th at the Old School Cafeteria. Dinner is provided at 5:30 and the session is from 6 to 7:30. It's a chance to get a head start on your college journey, learn about financial aid, applying to college, scholarships, and getting support on your path to college. The Community Wellness Center has a trip for youth coming up this Thursday, the 20th, to Subtle Lake. They'll leave at 9 a.m. and will need to bring swimming clothes and lunch. 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
3: Online scams are becoming more prominent in the recent years. The prevalence of scams have skyrocketed in the dating scene. It's important to know the signs of an online romance scam. One of the most obvious signs is when they ask you for money. They may tell you they need money to come see you or that they need it to help pay off debts so they can begin a new life with you. Scammers can create detailed sob stories to manipulate their victims. Seniors are more at risk of being scammed, but that does not mean it can't happen to anyone. Scams are catered to all ages. Remember to always be careful when online dating.

0: Indian Child Welfare Act, Rights and Burdens.
1: The Indian Child Welfare Act of 1978, or ICWA, was established to address the issue of tribal children being separated from their families and tribal communities, and to promote the best interests of tribal children. When it comes to the Indian Child Welfare Act, there are rights and burdens that are required to be fulfilled by the parties involved.
2: According to Indian Child Welfare Act of 1978, 25 U.S.C. Section 19.

0: 12, Part D of the free requirements necessary for a party seeking a foster care placement or termination of parental rights are 1. Active efforts, 2. Rehabilitative efforts, and 3. That these programs were unsuccessful. In further defining active efforts and rehabilitative efforts, active efforts are affirmative, active, thorough, and timely efforts in assisting a parent on a case plan, and rehabilitative efforts are a program designed to prevent the breakup of a family.
1: A casual link is the connection of a parent's behavior resulting in the child's serious emotional or physical damage. An example of casual link can be a parent's inability to perform appropriate parenting discipline to the child and is causing harm. So the active effort can be having that parent take behavioral management or discipline parenting classes to rehabilitate and prevent the removal of a child.
2: Understanding the rights and burdens that are part of the Indian Child Welfare Act is an important piece towards serving Indian children and ensuring their best interest. For Native and non-Native people, it is beneficial to learn about the Indian Child Welfare Act in order to help those who may not understand the process and to further protect Indian children. The question to think about is, how well is the Indian Child Welfare Act understood? Information on this lesson is provided by the resources and educators of the University of Oklahoma's Indigenous Peoples Law Program. This is KWSO on 91.9 FM.

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2: 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I'm Samaikan Allen. This has been a record-breaking fire year for Oregon, which means every burned area is competing for the same limited recovery funds. Austin Smith Jr. explains the challenge and some of the

0: local priorities.
1: We're competing with other fires. This is a historical year. Millions of acres burnt. I think it was like 1.9 in Oregon, probably surpassed that now. That was the last time. It was probably well over 2 million acres burnt. New record, right? Breaking records here. And so everyone is going to be battling for those type of funds. So we have to be pretty strategic about what we want to address. And then over time, yes, there'll be other funds released. But initially, we want to understand what's most important. So some of the areas that I brought up with our meeting was like community use areas, right? So the Jackson Trailer Road, heavily used, probably heavily impacted by amount of traffic on it. That includes some of the roads that livestock users use, you know, the 200, the 100, the M roads. And then also we rely on the Indian Park as a form of revenue coming back to the tribe. Campers want to get down there, do the splash and giggle and camp out. It's still intact. It has a good dozer lined around it, but the road is compromised. So we want to inventory that and ensure that it's stabilized to where it will be utilized. And we know that flash floods will be coming in. Rain on snow events can happen again. You've seen what happened with December, right? We had that large flood event. So we were thinking about that, especially on the fire, because where you have nothing to slow down all that energy of water coming through and wiping out systems. So
0: that was Austin Smith Jr., General Manager for the Branch of Natural Resources on the Warm Springs Reservation. Human safety, cultural resources, first foods, and capturing the value of invested timber all rank high in the post-fire response. 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I'm Samaikin Allen.
2: Mitch Anthony here with today's Daily Dose. How often have we turned a molehill into a mountain by overreacting? Someone criticizes our work, points out an error, or wrongly accuses us. At that very moment, we choose a course of reaction that will result in either hurt feelings, deepened misunderstanding, and soured relationships, or clearing the air, improved communication, and a deeper level of trust. And it all hinges on our reaction. The common response is to stand to our defense and vent our feelings. After all, we have a right to be angry, don't we? Yet, how often has the exercise of that right to be angry brought us embarrassment and regret? We look back at our overreaction and blush. What we need to learn is the rare reaction. Our accuser comes looking for a fight, but doesn't get one. They want a tug of war, but they're the only one holding the rope. We say calmly, "Let me look into it," or "Let me think about it and get back to you," giving both ourself and our critic time to diffuse. 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
0: 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Samaikin here at KWSO, giving you your community calendar. The time is now 4:40. Let us get right on into it. Let us see here. A Fish and Wildlife Memorial Dinner will be taking place today at the Hee Hee Longhouse. It will start at 5 o'clock with 1-7, followed by a dinner and a brief giveaway. This is a release for hunters and fishermen for the upcoming seasons due to the recent losses of chiefs and relatives serving on the Fish and Wildlife Committee. The Shriponya Collective invites individuals returning home from prison to Brothers and Sisters in Progress, a peer-led reentry support group, and they can connect with a strong community network, access vital resources, learn goal-setting strategies, and gain eligibility for peer support specialist scholarships. 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There is also a virtual option to attend, and you can learn more by calling Antonio at 541-777-4028 or by emailing antonio@shreeponia.org. Papa Laksamisha's pre-college summer series continues this Wednesday, which is tomorrow, at the Old School Cafeteria. Dinner is provided at 5:30 and the session is from 6 to 7:30. It's a chance to get a head start on your college journey, learn all about financial aid, applying to college, as well as getting scholarships and to get support on your path to college. The Community Wellness Center has a trip for youth coming up this Thursday to Subtle Lake. They will be leaving at 9 a.m. and need to bring swimming clothes and lunch. You can call the recreation office at 541-553-3243 for more information. Warm Springs Community Health's next mobile medical clinic will be this Thursday from 10:30 a.m. to 2 p.m. at the Thursday Market. Other upcoming dates are August 25th at the Shelter Dining Hall and August 27th at the Sinatra Fire Station. At the mobile medical clinics, patients can be seen for medical problems, medications, STI tests, and within appointment, medical procedures. 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The Early Head Start program at the Warm Springs Early Childhood Education Center is looking for families of young children ages 0 to 3 for the coming school year. 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And now, back to all things considered.
4: A group of divers in the Florida Keys are chasing sunken history. 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
5: Shelley Baxter waits on a dock for a boat that will take her on another dive in the Florida Keys. The genealogist has spent most of her time helping Black and Indigenous people trace their ancestral roots through her organization, Our Genetic Legacy. But now her work is taking her out to sea.
6: Our end goal is to be able to do this archaeological research underwater to help find sunken slave ships and document them. We were studying for the Guerrero.
5: The Guerrero was a pirate slave ship bound for Cuba that wrecked off Key Largo in 1827. 41 African captives on board drowned, and the 399 survivors were captured, then sold back in slavery. At age 55, Baxter took up diving to help uncover sunken histories like these.
6: It's a whole nother level of diving because you're diving to stay in place, take measurements, write them down underwater, and then come back up and create a schematic drawing to scale so that they can create a recreation of that shipwreck in order to try to identify what ship that is.
5: Divers like Baxter have helped discover shipwrecks in Florida. For marine archaeologist Corey Malcolm, slave shipwrecks often have one obvious feature.
7: The telltale sign of a ship that was engaged in selling people would be the iron shackles.
5: He said shackles were discovered on one shipwreck in the 1970s.
7: I know on the Henrietta Marie, 84 sets of those were found on the ship. That's enough to hold 168 people because they held people two by two.
5: Back on the dock, Baxter is joined by a group of young women who she's teaching how to dive. One of them is Anjani Nettles.
8: We were at the site of the Guerrero, and it was so impactful to be like, I'm here breathing in this water where this tragedy took place.
5: 16-year-old Alana Lara is the youngest member of the group. She says Baxter has given her a new perspective.
9: I was a person that didn't like history, so having this opportunity, being underwater is like an entirely new world. I realized how much more there is to the world that we don't know. If we learn from the past, we can maybe make it right in the future.
5: Before heading out for one last dive of the day, Baxter reflects on the powerful contradiction of safely breathing underwater at a shipwreck where so many drowned, but many survived.
6: When you're looking at documents and you put names to those ancestors and you look at locations, it just increases that understanding and allows you to be able to see that the strength that they had to survive is in you.
5: Baxter goes out to sea with the young divers. She's told them that the Guerrero is just one of over 1,000 ships that wrecked during the transatlantic slave trade. Fewer than 20 of these ships have been recovered so far. For NPR News, I'm Amara Evering in Key Biscayne, Florida.